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2: I'm your host, DJ Madam B, and we're bringing the interwoven and intertwined in mood and theme in music worldwide on this cross-cultural musical journey united in voices and rhythms. We started things off with Jo Quayle with two pieces from Invocation Supplication, combining two EPs. She's a UK-based acclaimed composer and cellist. And then we heard music from Ilmu from their release Mua, and they're from the Karelia Republic, a region in the northwest of Russia. And they play a mix of sort of folk trip-hop and root sounds, more world music, and lyrics in the Levy Karelian language. And this second album is a journey into the depths and times when the primordial earth was filled with thousands of sounds. How perfect for this edition called Transworld Textured, and that's self-released. Then we heard two pieces from Mademoiselle Martine from Le Temps du Féminin, and that's self-released as well. And actually, it's a French musician promoter who recounted moments of life, imaginary stories, and women's voices that she embodies with emotion, empathy, and tenderness in poetic text, music, voices, and more. Lots of textures there as well. And then now we've transitioned to music from Hilgium off of the release Utopia on Gogium is a label there. They're a South Korean trio of women that play a variety of instruments, traditional instruments, and take this expanded to great progressive levels as well. And that's where we've landed, taking in the textures of the Transworld Textured Edition of Transworld Airwaves. I'm your host, DJ Madam B. More info is available at mergingarts.org. It's a Merging Arts production.

All right, we're back on the Transworld Textured Edition of Transworld Airwaves. I've been your host, DJ Madam B, and we've been bringing the interwoven and intertwined in this edition in mood and theme in music worldwide. And it's on this cross-cultural musical journey united in voices and rhythms. And it's been a Merging Arts production with more info at mergingarts.org. We had transitioned the past set of music with music from Hilgium from South Korea. From their release Utopia, we heard Nihil and Shadow. And now we're transitioning to music from Paulina Kaupila, or PX3 Kaupila, off of her release The Hanged Maid, or Hir Taitunut Nato. And this is called Trilogia, or Trilogy. And she's an Helsinki-based percussionist with a background in styles from Finnish folk to flamenco. And she's a master combining forming hybrids with a Finnish exploration of the world of ancient spells and incantations that have enchanted her. And we're certainly hearing that in this longer piece, it being a trilogy. And then we close out with a classic layered UK bands from the past that's no longer with us, Catherine Wheel. We'll hear a song, an inspiring title, Texture, closing out the Transworld Textured Edition. And that's from back in 1992 on Ferment on Fontana Records. And that closes everything out. So thanks to everyone from around the world that we've highlighted on this Transworld Textured Edition of Transworld Airwaves. And thanks to you for listening.

0: 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As I See It, Class Warfare, The Only Resort to Right-Wing Doom. It's Worth It, How to Talk to Your Right-Wing Relatives, Friends, and Neighbors, and other books written by Egberto Willis. Welcome to another edition of Politics Done Right. I'm Egberto Willis, your host. Today, I have a special guest. You all know what we've been speaking about a whole lot recently. We have the person who knows it all, Linda Sansour. How are you doing, my friend? Did I say it right?
1: I'm doing very well. Thank you very much for having me here.
0: Well, look, let me first ask you, how are you doing?
1: I feel grateful to be alive and breathing.
0: And secondly, you are an activist, but you're not just an electoral activist. You're a hell of a lot of, you wear a hell of a lot of hats. Why don't you tell me a little bit about what you do?
1: I am a Palestinian-American organizer and activist born and raised in New York City. I come out of immigrant rights organizing, criminal justice spaces. I was one of the co-chairs of the Women's March on Washington, which was the largest single-day protest in American history. I have been part of many kind of electoral campaigns, including founding the My Muslim Vote, which is a national flagship campaign organizing Muslim American voters across the country. So I have my hands on a lot of things.
0: Importantly, so there are a lot of things happening. So, I mean, if you don't have your hands in a lot of things right now, a lot of things get left behind. Now, even though there's a whole lot of stuff that we can talk about, I think the pressing issue right now is the Palestinian issue, the Gaza issue, the Iran issue, and how they all interrelate. America's seemingly, well, I'll let you elaborate on that. Where are we with respect to the Palestinian issue, first of all, in the aggregate?
1: So right now, many Americans, maybe 6 months ago, heard that there was a ceasefire. And right. I just want to make it very clear, unequivocal, that there has been no ceasefire in Gaza. There continues till today, targeted attacks, people who continue to be killed on a daily basis. The genocide in Gaza has expanded now to include Lebanon. There has been close to 4,000 people who have been killed in Lebanon. As you know, the Israeli government, Benjamin Netanyahu, convinced Donald Trump to participate and to help underwrite a war on Iran. During the month of Ramadan, which is a very holy month for Muslims, we watched a school. We watched 150 Iranian little girls get blown up to smithereens. And so the genocide just continues to get bigger. And it's interesting because in this country, they tell us they don't have money for health care. They don't have money for child care. They don't have money for infrastructure. But it happens that we have a magic box that's always available for wars, for the Pentagon, for military aid to apartheid regimes. And so I just want people to know that there are wars being waged with your taxpayer dollars, without your consent, without your approval, including without the approval of Congress. And that is, or in of itself, is not only is it an unjust war that's happening with Iran, it is an illegal war that is happening with Iran under this administration.
0: Now, we have been led to believe that the bad ones are the Palestinians. The ones that are effecting war are the Palestinians. I sit often and wonder if people don't have eyes. Mm-hmm. In other words, if you look at Gaza and you look at Tel Aviv, you look at Jerusalem, you look at Haifa and all these other places, you don't see rubble. But if you look at Gaza, you see total decimation for square mile after square mile. What will it take on your part, on our part, to somehow take the colored glasses off of the eyes of Americans and specifically the American government?
1: I'll start with the American people. I think, unfortunately, it took a genocide. I think a lot of Americans and the sentiments that Americans had towards Israeli and the Israeli government has changed. We are watching young people who rose up on college campuses across this country to oppose genocide. we have watched recent elections where unequivocal pro-Palestinian candidates, anti-war candidates are winning major Democratic primaries and are going to go to Congress. Some of them include Dr. Frederick Haynes III out of Texas's 30th District, Chris Rabb from Pennsylvania. Mm-hmm. Just on Tuesday, Dr. Adam Hemawi, who is a Muslim American trauma surgeon who has served in Haiti, in Gaza, in other countries where he's done surgeries on the wounded. And then marginalized. He also served in the United States Army as a surgeon and went to Iraq, and he did surgeries on enemy combatants, on American soldiers, and on Iraqi civilians. So we're watching people change through their ways in which they're participating in democracy and in elections. And, you know, for me, people just have to be open to learning. You know, when you look at Gaza, or you look at the West Bank, the Palestinian people on the West Bank are under a brutal military occupation. They do not have control over their borders. We do not have an airport in the occupied territories. We do not control any exports and imports that come into the country. If you live within the West Bank, it is almost impossible for you to be a West Bank resident and to be able to travel outside the West Bank. We have checkpoints between villages. So between sometimes traveling from a village that's only 10 minutes away because of checkpoints, it could be a 2-hour trip for you to go visit your daughter or visit someone that you love. Gaza, many people have called it an open air prison.
0: It is.
1: They do not have control over their borders, over the sea, over airspace. They do not have airplanes. They do not have an airport. They are under the control of the Israeli government. The government of Israel controls the water supply. They control electricity. And people have to understand that this is 78 years. This is not a new conflict. It's not a new genocide. This has been a slow process of stealing Palestinian land for 78 years. We just commemorated the 78th anniversary of what the Palestinians call Nakba, which is the catastrophe, mm-hmm. where 750,000 Palestinians in 1948 were displaced from their homes, some of whom were killed, where 400 Palestinian villages were destroyed, and people were then pushed out. Palestinians are one of the largest refugee communities in the world, in diaspora. Lebanon, Syria, were in refugee camps across the Middle East, and in diaspora, including in places like the United States of America.
0: I'm going to ask you a rhetorical question. Why should America do anything about it when we still don't quite accept the severity of the Trail of Tears? Why should America do anything about it when we look at many issues here locally that mimics much of what Netanyahu is doing, from Netanyahu's prison camps to Trump's prison camps? Mm-hmm. Why should we expect the American government to, again, do any? I mean, wouldn't you say that we just, as an American citizen, as an American government, not citizenry, government, know how to do it a little bit better?
1: You know, what I say to the American people about the American government is, once again, the American government is making decisions based on the needs of a foreign nation, right, not on the based on the needs of the American people. So again, in the example of the war in Iran, we have spent close to $1.5 to $2 billion per day on this unjust war that none of us wanted, none of the American people wanted, regardless of political party. And so I say to people, let's put the humanity of the Palestinian people aside for just a second. Imagine the amounts of money that we have given to the state of Israel on the levels of billions of dollars in military aid, what we could have done with that at home. What would your district do with that money? How much more resources for schools, for hospitals, for clinics, right? How many more green jobs could we have created for the American people who are struggling now? Look at our gas prices because of us being in a war that nobody wants. People aren't even able to afford to put gas in their cars to get to work and do basic errands. So I tell people all the time, one of the reasons why Palestine is an important issue is not just because I believe the Palestinian people are the most important people in the world, but we are the ones funding it.
0: Exactly.
1: We are complicit. We are actively, actively compl- complicit in the genocide of the Palestinian people. So when those Palestinians, their homes are rubble, when they see the shrapnel of the bombs that had fell on them, it says made in the USA. Yeah. So that's what I tell people. It's not that we want, it's not that we are one issued people or that we prioritize the oppression of the Palestinian people over anybody else's, but I want you to know that it's all intersectional. For example, there are police departments in this country that are being trained by the IDF, by the Israeli Defense Forces. So they learn tactics and strategies. They come back and they implement that against Black and brown people in the United States of America. There are private prisons that are in this country that profit off of imprisoning Black and brown people that are also profiting off of the imprisonment of Palestinians. So you have to understand, this is a corporate network. There are people that are literally profiting off the oppression of all of our people. It's all interconnected. Netanyahu, for the last 20 years, has been trying to convince every administration, from the Bushes to the Obamas to the every administration, he has tried, and there's videos of him trying to get the United States into a war with Iran. And guess what? He found one guy, this one, who basically joined in and went to a war with Iran that he doesn't even know why he's in.
0: And the thing about it is, I think you said it so right, and that is, somehow we can find the money for one thing, but we can't find for the other. Mm-hmm. It's shameful. It is shameful. Now, you know, we can talk and we can talk and we can talk. And we've been doing that, and we've seen things stay the same. However, I think there's a new dynamic here, and you named it or you alluded to it earlier on, and that had to do with young people. But in addition to young people, I think the new dynamic is a lot of young Jewish people, a lot of middle-aged Jewish people are starting to say, don't do that in my name.
1: That's right.
0: And I think in a lot of ways, as sad as it is that it takes that, that is one of the most important new developments, I think, that could actually change the trajectory of what's going on. What are your thoughts on that?
1: Absolutely. I mean, it has been so heartwarming in the last 3 years to see a number of Jewish neighbors and allies who have come outside, you know, risking their own relationships, some of them within their own families, within their own synagogues, within their own communal spaces. They have engaged in major civil disobedience in places like New York City. They have been co-leading on things like Block the Bombs Act and trying to end military aid to Israel. We've even seen groups that haven't been aligned, like J Street, who has come out and said, we too now support ending military aid to Israel. You know, Jewish groups who have come to the conclusion that, yes, what is happening in Gaza is a genocide, and we do not want any part of that. Young Jews are some of the bravest people in this country. And I have seen them, and I've worked with them, and in relationship to many organizations, Jewish Voice for Peace, you know, If Not Now, Jews for Racial and Economic Justice. And again, it's incredible to see that, as they say, the young people are all right. If we just let the young people lead us, they are going to lead us towards diplomacy and justice and peace. That's why I have hope, because I'm watching young people with so much courage, young Black folks. I mean, I watch these college kids that are willing to, they were willing to give up their degrees.
0: Right.
1: They were willing to be, to for all the consequences that came to organize on their college campuses during the genocide, to say, I stand against this. I don't want my university complicit in this. I want my university to divest from the Israeli government. Again, just gave me so much hope. And it actually gave the people of Gaza hope. I remember them holding up signs of Columbia University, you know, University of Michigan, UCLA, to tell the young people, we see you, even all the way in Gaza, in a genocide, we see your courage, and that what you're doing now is going to matter. And one day, hopefully in our lifetime, we're going to see a free Palestine.
0: Linda Sansour.
1: Thank you so much,
0: brother.
1: I appreciate you.
0: Thank you for having been on Politics.
1: Thank you so much. I appreciate you and your work.

0: Welcome to another edition of Politics and Right. I'm Egberto Willis, your host. Today I'm with Shay Leonia. Did I get that right?
1: Yes, you did. Yes.
0: And Leonia, you are with the
1: American Humanist Association.
0: American Humanist Association. First of all, let me just make a confession. Yes. I am a humanist.
1: That is wonderful.
0: Now, what is the American Humanist Association? I mean, here it is. I am a humanist, and I don't know about the American Humanist Association.
1: Which is a crime, so we have to do better. We exist to spread awareness about humanism. We suspect that there are probably about 45 million humanists in the country that don't even know that they're humanists.
0: Right.
1: But the work that we're doing right now is also heavily to do with our legal and policy department that is currently playing whack-a-mole with this administration to make sure that we maintain the separation of church and state.
0: Now, are you guys able to get a 501c3 to make sure that you're...
1: Oh, yes. We've been in existence for almost 80 years.
0: Oh, okay. Yeah. So tell me, what do you do, first of all?
1: I'm the communications manager.
0: Uh-huh.
1: Yes. So I host our podcast. We have a podcast called How to Humanist.
0: Uh-huh.
1: It just launched in February, so it's still a baby, but it's going very, very well, having a lot of fun there.
0: Mm-hmm.
1: I also run our creator program, where we get a chance to partner with influencers to help spread awareness about certain calls to action that we have that are... very timely. And then also just to help people know that we exist.
0: What makes a humanist a humanist?
1: Just believing that you don't require a hierarchy of either a supernatural being or a book to tell you to be a good person. It's just believing that we are innately good people and a commitment to leave the world better than we found it.
0: In other words, also not sit back down there and blame somebody for all the bad things that happen, or blame somebody for all the good things that happen.
1: Correct.
0: In other words, we lead our destiny, except for the natural causes. We lead who we are going to be and what we're going to do.
1: Yes.
0: What else do you have to tell me about humanism?
1: Well, this is my first time at Netroots, and I'm just so surprised to hear and happily surprised to hear how many people like yourself are aware of humanism and identify as humanists. So that's really encouraging.
0: Well, I mean, I don't think the evangelical movement supporting somebody like the orange thug will give anyone the belief that there is really truth to anything that they preach, right? I mean, if after you preach about the supreme being and Jesus and all of this, you're able to support somebody that is diametrically opposed to what you believe.
1: Yeah.
0: Is that really...
1: Yeah, it's not doing much good. And as humanists, we have such an admiration and respect for other people and their belief systems, but we just ask for the same in return.
0: That is interesting. Okay. Humanists are not asking for the non-existence of religious people.
1: Exactly.
0: I mean, after all, my wife is a deacon at a Baptist church.
1: Wow.
0: Okay. And I

0: country. We just recently wrapped up one of our first initiatives, one of our biggest initiatives, actually, called the American Empathy Project, mm-hmm. where we gave away $100,000 to 100 different humanist groups wow. to do mutual aid in their communities. Because that, I feel there's something that we could do more of as humanists, is do mutual aid in our mm-hmm. in our communities like that. So it was an incredible effort. And there were people that were, you know, showing up to help, you know, help people that are facing houselessness, or, you know, showing up for senior joy drives and keeping seniors company. And just some wonderful, wonderful efforts that were happening around the country all on May 2nd. And it was really powerful.
1: You know, I think if one of the things that would show your success is when people start taking into their hands, I am going to go out there and just going out there and doing something.
0: Yes.
1: Right. As a human being.
0: Yeah.
1: And helping another human.
0: Exactly. Yeah. Doesn't take much. You know, there are people that think that, well, I can barely help myself right now because this administration is making mm-hmm. it very difficult. Mm-hmm. But sometimes if all you can do is say hello or smile at someone, it's a start.
1: It makes a difference. I tell you a little story. I'm here in Pennsylvania, and you know, one of our supporters just said, "Hey, I live in Pennsylvania. I am going to make that effort to come and see you." That's a simple thing.
0: Yeah. Exactly. It makes a difference.
1: It makes a difference. Okay. Well, look, give me a closer and then what would you like to say to close the interview?
0: Yeah. Please visit our website at AmericanHumanist.org. And we have so many different ways for you to get involved, whether it's finding a local community, becoming an advocate and working with us in our policy team and making sure that we really bring about the change that is absolutely required right now.
1: Well, let me get the name right.
0: Yes, Shay Leonia.
1: Thank you so kindly for speaking to Politics.
0: Absolutely. Right. Thank you for having me.
1: Absolutely.

0: Welcome to another edition of Politics and Right. I'm Egberto Willis, your host. Today, I'm with Tia Freeman. Welcome to Politics and Right, Tia.
1: Hi, thanks for having me. Good.
0: Look, let me tell you, I understand you are the comms director of an organization. Why don't you tell us a little bit about that?
1: Yeah, so I work for an organization called Yellowhammer Fund. Mm-hmm. We are based in Alabama, but we service the Deep South. So that's Mississippi and the Florida Panhandle. We're a reproductive justice organization, abortion fund, and an intermediary for other organizations in the state.
0: Now, Alabama and a lot of these states like Texas, and I know you don't cover Texas, but a lot of these other states, they've put in some very restrictive immigration laws. And what is interesting, Tia, is that while they have these laws and they're people that are affluent, people with means, they can always take a trip to Mexico or take a trip to New York and do whatever they need to do. But people that don't have the means, you're stuck in the same condition. Is that some of the things you're working on?
1: Yeah, so that's a lot of what we're seeing is that with these really regressive abortion bans, after the fall of or the reversal of Roe v. Wade, Alabama had a trigger law on the books, so it was immediately gone in the state, as well as Mississippi. So the work that we do is to help people get out of the state to get legal access to care. That often looks like sending Alabamians and Mississippians to Illinois, to Chicago, D.C., Virginia. A lot of people don't know, but Georgia does have a heartbeat ban. A lot of people think of it as like a 6-week ban.
0: Right.
1: So if we catch it early enough, sometimes we can still send them down the street to Georgia.
0: Right.
1: But most of the time, it's travel. So it's paying for flights, procedures, hotel stays. We also allow them to bring a support person because that can be kind of an emotionally heavy experience for some people. So we want to make sure that they feel cared for, not just from their financial needs, but also from their emotional standpoint.
0: Right.
1: And then we work very closely with the clinics across the network to make sure that people have access to care that is dignified and safe and responsive to their cultural needs.
0: Now, when you do that, do you ever run the risk of the local government accusing you of breaking their laws?
1: Yes. So after Roe, we were sending people out of state, which was legal and constitutionally protected.
0: Right.
1: And our attorney general threatened to criminalize us by name and said that like
0: the attorney general in what state?
1: In Alabama, Steve Marshall, threatened to criminalize us for helping people get out of state care. So we sued them. And last March, after nearly 2 years, we won our lawsuit against the state AG.

0: Cleveland was able to resume funding. But that meant that for those nearly 2 years, we had to pause abortion funding from the state, which impacted a lot of people because that means that they were forced to expand families without the resources necessary to sufficiently provide for them.
1: And they, don't they have to prove that you are giving them assistance when you give them money?
0: Yes, and it's abortionist? Yes, and it's completely legal for someone to go to a legal state mm-hmm. and, you know, have a procedure done. In the same way, it would be legal to go gambling in a state if your state doesn't have gambling, right?
1: You know something? That seemed like it's an, I mean, it shouldn't even be questioned, right?
0: Yeah.
1: Unless you have that, unless you have a interstate law that says, you can't do something that's legal in another state. How can they stop what you all are doing in Alabama?
0: Yeah. And sometimes it's not about if they know that a law can pass or not, because sometimes they know it won't pass.
1: Right.
0: But what they're doing is they're creating as many barriers and as many obstacles as possible, forcing people to continue their pregnancies.
1: Right.
0: And so like for nearly 2 years, we were shut down for abortion funding, which is what they wanted. Right. Mm-hmm. So we won the lawsuit, which is great. We have resumed funding. We have funded every single abortion out of Alabama and Mississippi since March 31st of 2025. But it's about creating obstacles, which was the same that we saw happening under the attacks of Roe before it failed, right? So like things like waiting periods, things like having to have parental consent, you know, any gestational bans that were happening. Right. They just wanted as much confusion and as many barriers as possible. So people think, oh, it's not worth it or I can't afford it in some capacity.
1: Well, where do we go from here now? Are you guys working on other things other than just funding? Are you all as well lobbyists to in these states to get those draconian laws overturned?
0: Yeah, so like we partner with the Repro Coalition out of Alabama to work to make sure that like we can start that fight to get abortion back in the state. Because while we are funding abortion as travel assistance, that's not a perfect scenario.
1: Right.
0: A lot of people, for whatever reason, can't travel, whether they are taking care of like other family members with disabilities or the elderly, child rearing, their jobs might not let them off for an extended amount of time. So it's kind of like a stopgap where we're doing what we can in this moment, but also actively working to bring abortion back to the state. And we're doing that through a lot of like culture change. So like getting people to understand what abortion is, why people might choose this as an option, as well as like addressing family support needs so that like people don't feel like they're forced into abortion, so that they feel like this is more of a conscientious choice that people are making that's best for themselves and their families. So yeah.
1: Do you have any sister organization in places like Texas? I noticed you told me you covered the Panhandle of Florida, Mississippi, and Alabama.
0: Yeah. So we work with a lot of organizations. Some of the organizations I can think of in Texas, we used to work a lot with the AFIA Center. We worked with, there's T Fund out of Texas. There's Buckle Bunnies out of Texas. I love the work that they do. But really, it's a lot of networks of grassroots independent clinics that are working throughout the South that are really pushing the work a lot further, whether that's from travel assistance, educating people on things like self-managed abortions, making sure that their legislators know the realities of what their constituents are dealing with. We work with Texas. We don't service them necessarily, but we have connections so that if people call us or call our hotline to get care, we can connect them with the local organization there.
1: Now, what did I not ask you on the subject question?
0: I think a lot of people want to know like how they can get involved or like what they can do a part of the struggle. And one of the things that really supported us is while we were down from our abortion funding, that we didn't have donors abandon us because we needed that funds to be able to, you know, do the lawsuit so that we can get back to having abortion funding.
1: Right.
0: And I think also that allowed us to expand our programming beyond just being an abortion fund, really into the realm of a reproductive justice organization. So I think sometimes people think, oh, like, I don't want to run the risk of like criminalization, which is totally fair. We all have to be, you know, do assessments on our own, you know, danger levels and think that there are other ways we can get involved. Maybe that looks like sharing posts on social media. Maybe that looks like taking an educational class so you can learn more about what's going on in your environment, getting involved in local elections and not just federal elections. It looks like supporting people who have gone through the journey. So if you know someone who traveled for an abortion, maybe you house sit and watch their plants for them, or you cook them a meal when they come back. So that's not something that they have to think about. Pick up their kids, you know, with consent, and they feel comfortable with that so that they can rest and prioritize like getting back into the swing of things in a much more like slow and intentional manner.
1: T.F. Freeman, thank you so
0: much. Yeah.
1: for educating us on all
0: thank
1: that
0: you
1: stuff in this area.
0: Yeah, thank you. It was such a nice, thanks for having me.
1: Absolutely.

0: Welcome to one more edition of Politics on Red. I'm Egberto Willis, your host. Today, we are honored to have someone special joining us. Now is labor activist, economist, and author Leslie Opol, co-founder of the Labor Institute and one of the country's leading voices on working class economics. In his latest book, The Billionaires Have Two Parties, We Need a Party of Our Own, he discusses the plight of the working class, which exposes layoffs, corporate greed, all these things that encapsulate what they are, folks. He also worked within the framework of a poll that tells us not only their wants and needs, but gives us direction on where one needs to go to support the working class. Celeste, welcome to Politics on Right. How are you doing today?
1: I'm doing fine. Thank you so much for having me.
0: Well, look, let me tell you, first of all, I want to let you know that I've been following your written work on first on Common Dreams and subsequently your own Substack, and find it not only fascinating and enlightening, but something that I think all should read. And in reading your book, what I've noticed is that you've encapsulated a lot of this in one place, but this time buttressed by data, which I think is so very important. First of all, why did you write this book?
1: Well, I stumbled on a political bombshell, and I just had to share it with everybody. I found out that working people and others want a new political party, and they want it badly, and it's in numbers far greater than anyone had ever anticipated. As you mentioned, we did this large survey of the Rust Belt states. We surveyed 3,000 voters, actually a very expensive YouGov survey. I tossed in a question about whether people were interested in a new political party with a very strong, progressive, populist economic platform. And the response was absolutely overwhelming, blew me out of the water. 57% of the voters of these four states, Ohio, Michigan, Wisconsin, and Pennsylvania, 57% wanted a new political party, and only 18% were opposed. Furthermore, those 30 and under, 70% wanted a new political organization. And even 40% of the Trump voters in 2024 wanted a new political entity. So I just had to write this up. And I'm going to do my best to get it out because nobody's talking about this. Nobody knows about it.
0: Well, I notice you interchangeably have used a new political entity, a new political party. We'll get into that a little bit deeper as far as when we get further. But what I want to do is kind of, you have your, the table of contents is, I always like, the first thing I pick up of a book is a table of content to see where it's going, see the organization. And the first thing that you put in there is, what do working people want? Not what working people, you know, not what we think they want, but I think you said, what do they want? So in short, and I don't want to go too far into it because we want folks to go out there and get the book so they get this stuff in more detail. So before anything, is the book out already or what?
1: Oh, yeah, it's out. You can get it on Amazon, Apple, et cetera, and you can order it in any bookstore. It's out.
0: Well, I think we should repeat the name of the book.
1: The Billionaires Have Two Parties. We Need a Party of Our Own.
0: And, okay.
1: Easy to find.
0: And here's the thing. Leslie Opol, author. Les, you started out, what do working people want?
1: Okay. Well, let me explain how we've got the answers. Usually, you give people a bunch of
0: questions,
1: proposals, and they just, you know, do you like this? Do you like that? And they check a list. What we did is we gave people a series of four choices, and we asked them, which one do you like the most? Which one do you like the least? And then another four, and another four, and another four. And we did that with 3,000 people and gave them 10 choices like that. And we found out what they really want is they want job stability. They want job security. They want to see politicians not stick money into their own pockets. Basically, they want what you and I and all your listeners want. You know, we want a livelihood that doesn't get taken away from us to supplement corporate greed. we don't want to sacrifice their jobs so that corporations can pay them, the CEOs can pay themselves more and pay their Wall Street investors more. In this society, people need a basic job. And there's other things that came out of the survey, which people can see when they read that chapter. But to me, the dominant theme was people want job stability.
0: Now, you went ahead and said they want job stability. And it used to be that there was a time that the Democratic Party represented that party that fought for them. We go into places like Appalachia right now, and the Democratic Party has absolutely little support.
1: It disappeared.
0: It has pretty much disappeared. Now I'm going to push you in party politics a little bit later. But beforehand, what's the problem with the Democratic Party as these working class folks in these five states saw?
1: They saw a party that basically couldn't deliver. We asked an open-ended question, what do you think about the Democratic Party? 70% of the respondents of these 3,000 people had something negative to say. And what they weren't complaining about wokeness or immigration. Very few comments on that. It was mostly about they don't deliver, they're out of touch with us, they don't understand who we are. The sense of the Democrats being a party of the billionaires. Lost to the working class, betrayed the working class. And we've seen that not just from surveys, I've seen that in workshops where people who've been laid off several times, like steelworkers, are just terribly disappointed that the Democrats have let them down. They thought the Democrats were their party, and now they're not, they don't think they are their party anymore, and they're lost. They don't have a party, they don't have a place to turn, and that's why the name of the book, We Need a Party of Our Own.
0: Now, they don't have a place to turn, but they did turn to a place. And the place that they turn is either right-wing Republican or MAGA land. And what I think, and I don't know if your survey had anything with this involved, but what I think is what the plutocracy used in the MAGA entomology and the right-wing Republicans is to use the carnal fear that these people have of the other to somehow bring them into their tribe. Did you do anything within your testing to elaborate on that issue?
1: Yeah, you bring up a fair point. The moving away from the Democratic Party, especially amongst white working class voters, started well before Trump. It's been going on ever since the 1980s. And I don't think the primary driver was fear of the other. We did some other analysis of these voter surveys, these very large ones that have been done after every election. And in fact, the white working class has become more liberal on key issues. For example, should gay couples be able to adopt children? In the last 20 years, that's gone from 33% of the white working class supported it to 70% now support it. Should immigrants who've been here at least 3 years, paid their taxes, haven't committed a felony crime, should they have a path to citizenship? That's also gone up from 33%. To 62%. We did that again in this survey, in this last survey, last April, and it's 63%. So there hasn't been a increased fear of the other. In fact, there's been a more liberalization on guns, on gays, et cetera, et cetera. But the job loss during this period has been phenomenal. And yes, there's been a movement towards MAGA, but mostly there's been a movement just away from politics, disgust.
0: Yeah, I think you may have misunderstood something that I said. I wasn't trying to say that the other got them to leave the party. I thought what I meant to say is that how can the working class become MAGA? How can the working class become or go adjacent to a party who really, with their policies, show that they despise them. There had to be some external factor that allows them to hook onto that party, as opposed to say, I'm leaving the Democrats, but I'm not going to the Republicans. They've left the Democrats. And they've, you know, in all, if you watch my chat today and other places, they've actually adapted to the people who are harming them the most. I showed them videos today of what's happening to farmland, what's happening to this other stuff. There's something that when you say a party of our own, I can understand why a party of our own, separate from Republicans and Democrats, are necessary. But why is it that they have chosen to cling otherwise?
1: The word that you use, they, is a very large number of people.
0: True.
1: Okay. So some of them, yes, are your Neanderthal racists that you're talking about and have gravitated to MAGA because they just are afraid of the other. But there's a much larger group, way larger group, of working class people who have no home at all. Those who then voted for Trump didn't do it out of enthusiasm. Many of them did it because they just wanted to tear the system down. They had no, it was a protest vote.
0: Yes.
1: But the vote was, but even before that, it was there. Let's take a look at West Virginia, this one county that I zeroed in on, Mingo County. Why did I look at this county? It's the county that lost the most coal jobs between 1996, Bill Clinton's second term, and 2020. It's a county of only 30,000 people. Now it's 25,000 people. It had 3,300 coal jobs in 1996. It now has 300. It lost the most coal jobs of any county in the whole country. That's why I looked at it. What happened to the Democratic Party vote? Bill Clinton got 70. By the way, it's 95% white.
0: Mm-hmm.
1: Okay. Bill Clinton got 70% of the vote. And then every 4 years, the Democratic vote went down and down and down and down. Barack Obama got 42% of the vote. A black man.
0: It's substantial, yeah.
1: Yeah. Joe Biden got 13%.
0: Joe Biden got
1: 13%. Kamala Harris got 12%. In West Virginia today, there are 130 or something state seats. 16 of them are held by Democrats. 46 seats, there's no contest at all. The Democratic Party is dead. What happened? The Democratic Party could not do what Franklin Roosevelt did. They could not create the jobs that these people desperately needed. You know what became the number one industry of Mingo County? When I found this out, I almost fell off my chair. Opioid prescription mills. Two drugstores competed with each other, and they put out, these little drugstores in this tiny county in West Virginia, put out as many opioid prescriptions as the largest drugstores in New York and Boston, et cetera. They got doctors, you know, hours away to just sign prescriptions willy-nilly. One per minute. They were putting out one per minute, and cars were lined up from a five-state area. That became the industry for West Virginia. So you can imagine people there being a little upset with the political system.
0: Well, you gave another story, and I think this is actually important with a liberal arts college. Why don't you tell us about that? Because it shows you sometimes that being with the it's about layoffs. It shows you that, you know, if you're going to talk the talk, you walk the walk, or else they walk away from you.
1: You know, well said. I should have put that in the book.
0: I'll patent that for you. Not copyright it. I'm sure you will.
1: Yes. So what happened was my alma mater college is Oberlin College in Ohio. And in 2020, during COVID, they laid off or they replaced 114 unionized workers with lower wage subcontractors. And a bunch of us tried to do something about it, and we failed. We did raise a lot of money to help these workers when they left, 114 of them. So we had some student interns from Oberlin College who interviewed these workers. And what they found was really remarkable. The workers, first of all, many of them had been there longer than any of the administrators. This was their livelihoods. In northeastern Ohio, industrial jobs are pretty much gone. So this was the best employer you could find in the area. So people really, you know, really wanted these jobs and wanted to hold on to them. They saw the administration, Oberlin College, as a liberal place. It was the liberal establishment. They felt betrayed by the establishment. They felt that the college didn't live up to its liberal values, that they betrayed them, that they trashed them. And they were very upset. They were very angry.
0: But it's the truth.
1: Well, it's the truth. And then I had this flash, which fed into this new book, Why We Need a Party of Our Own, which was, hey, substitute liberal establishment, put in Democratic Party. And I realized we had done some surveys and some workshops I'd done with the steelworkers, and they said the same thing. They felt that the Democratic Party had betrayed them, that they hadn't lived up to their values. And then we did this survey that led to the book that said that's what most people thought, that the Democratic Party, the liberal establishment, was betraying its values, were out of touch with working people, and were, you know, didn't care, really didn't care about protecting their jobs. And that's true. Up, Bill Clinton said the era of big government is over. And since that point, no Democrat has actually said we're going to create jobs for working people. Jimmy Carter, who was no raving radical, in 1978 created 780,000 public sector jobs to deal with the recession that was going on and to the fiscal crises that were going on in cities. 780,000 jobs. How many did we create in Appalachia? None. Zero. Instead, we move to public-private partnerships. We give money to corporations. Do the corporations actually create the jobs? Well, no. If they want to, they do. If they don't, they don't. For example, this one's still bothers me, and it's in the book. I don't want to say too much about the book because I want people to get it and read it, but here's one little snippet. Joe Biden understood, the Biden administration understood that Mingo County was hurting, and they said they were going to give loans to this fertilizer company that was going to build a new factory nearby. It was going to create 2,000 construction jobs right off the bat. So they had all these loans and guaranteed funds that they were going to give the company. This was 3 years ago. Guess what? The company decided, well, you know what? We don't really want to build a facility. And they haven't broken ground. None of those jobs have been created. Zero. So why not just rebuild the roads, rebuild the schools, rebuild the infrastructure, set up high-speed internet? All these things are needed. Set up a campus from the state college that would retrain people and give them new skills. None of that was done because that era of big government is over. So this book is a refutation of that kind of thinking. It's all about how we need a people-centered economy, not a corporate-centered economy. And that's what people want.
0: You write a whole lot about that in the articles that you write on your Substack and on Common Dreams. Now, you completely blew the direction that I was taking this interview. And the reason why is I was going to go from chapter to chapter, but I think you did it a better way. Because you jumped around in chapters as you gave these answers, which is great. But because I think it gives a fuller picture. Now, the Democrats, there are two parties right now, but I would argue that there are really three parties right now, three major parties. That is progressive Democrats that really hold no power. They cannot get themselves the leadership in the party. I would then have the neoliberal establishment, which is not the Democratic Party. It's the neoliberal portion of the Democratic Party that works with the neoliberal portion of the Republican Party, and then with the kooks on the right. That's how I see it in this country. Now, what you are proposing is that you have no faith that the progressive wing of the Democratic Party will ever get its act together in such a manner that it'll overthrow the moneyed part of the party, which is the what I call the neoliberal part of the party. And as such, you think, I don't want to put words in your mouth. I want you to correct me if I'm wrong. You think that you either need a complete destruction of the liberal wing or a new party altogether. Where do you fall?
1: Okay. Let's look at the country as a whole. We're a very big country. There are 130 congressional districts where the Republicans win by 25% or more. In those districts, it's like West Virginia. The Democratic Party has basically given up. So the reform wing of the if you're identified with the Democratic Party as the reform wing, forget it. You have no chance in those 130 districts. That's where you need something new. Almost immediately, if you set up a new independent party of working people, it would be the second party right off the bat. It would be more popular than the Democrats. And the Democrats, who people who vote Democrat, would immediately vote for that. And then you'd have a chance to get independents and some Republicans who are working class people. In blue areas and purple areas, I'm agnostic about, I support the reform wing. Go ahead. Try to take on the billionaire Democrats, the neoliberal Democrats, as you call them. That's fine. But that's only half the country. I'm talking, my whole book is about looking at what happens when the election closes. 5 seconds later, half the country goes red. Bing, bing, bing, bing, bing. All these counties go red on your television.
0: That shouldn't be red.
1: There's no reason they should be also contested, but they can't be contested by the Democratic Party. The Democratic Party in those 130 districts has lost all credibility. That's where my book is aimed. It's not aimed at attacking AOC or Bernie or Mondami or those people the folk, the liberal Democrats in Texas. No, do your thing. I'm going after the places that you can't even get near. Where the Democrats have lost the support, so much support, that they can't even put up a fight. So, for example, in Nebraska, you've got Dan Osborne, a former local union president, running as an independent. The Democrats aren't even running anybody, and he's not a Democrat. He's running against both parties, and he's got a shot at winning the Senate seat, whether he does or not. He's running against a guy from a billionaire family. It's going to be tough, very tough. It's sort of a neck and neck race now, but he's doing way better than he did, way better than Kamala Harris, did 15 points better than her in the last election, and way better than the Democrats have ever done there. So that's the area where we need to work on. And you know the good thing about it? We can do what you do so well. In those areas, you get to talk to people that don't immediately agree with you right away, right? They go, oh, you know, you're too liberal, et cetera, et cetera, et cetera. But when you start having these conversations, good things happen, because the way to build a political future for ourselves is to start talking to people that don't agree with us, but that share a basic sense of decency about what our economy should be. And very quickly, we have found, my whole institute doesn't talk to the converted. We work with trade union members who come from all over the place. And in our workshops, towards the end, we get them to draw pictures of what they think an economy would look like without runaway inequality. And they do some amazing things.
0: Don't tell us the results, because I think I think people need to get this out of your book. I mean, I think so importantly, first of all, I can't say, but tell us about your book, how to be able to hold on to that, et cetera.
1: Well, I think if you can do it, buy it on Amazon and write a review, because it turns out the way we can get the word out is Amazon is the best vehicle, but you can also get it anywhere else at your local bookstore. They'll have to order it for you, but you can get it. You know, just say Party of Our Own or The Billionaires Need Two Parties, and it'll come right up.
0: And the author is Les Leopold.
1: Right. And by the way, all the royalties go back into our education program to reach more people. It doesn't go to me personally.
0: This is a 501c3 that Les Leopold is working with. And Les, first of all, I think there are a lot more discussions that we're going to have. And what I'm going to want to do is I'd like if you have the time, I'd like to have you back on, but in real time, where people can actually call and ask questions. Also, I think, like I said, I am one of your fans on Common Dreams, and I think this whole movement needs a centralization type book. And there are a lot of people out there that are writing books and doing a whole lot of stuff, but they're writing books. there are not many writing books that are also living the life and established organizations to do this work. So on there is a Substack that's been put together called Party of Our Own, that it's going to be the genesis of the book club, I hope, that that you have out there, that I hope get some traction. When we're done with this interview and I've turned it into a blog as well, I'll try to direct some direct folks to that particular link, because these are serious times, and we need to stop talking about these issues as if we don't have agency. And I think what your book has done is it has not only spoke about it, you know, I talked to the Mike who wrote a foreword to your book. I talked to him as, oh, the elitist, because he's a professor and a dean, etc. But if you take a look at the foreword, and if you take a look at what you all are trying to do and put together, I think it is some important work that needs to be looked at, not just from a point of view of, okay, this is what folks need to do, but you guys have come out and said, this is what we have seen people say that they want. This is what we have seen that people say that they need. So with that, I'm going to ask you to give a closing statement, as well as one more time, how to get the book, which I think is invaluable.
1: Thank you so much for your kind words. I think this is a book of hope. These are very, very trying times, but there is a path out of the mess that we're in. We can get away from the billionaires controlling our political life. We can move towards a world where working people can create a party of their own and of our own. We can get there, but like, use the great word, agency. We have to believe that we can make a difference. And what I'm trying to do with this book is to start a conversation. The billionaires have two parties. We need a party of our own. I want to get people debating it, discussing it all over the place. And the only way I know how to do that is to get this book out. And you can get it on Amazon, Apple, wherever you like to purchase your books, or from your independent bookstores. It's easy to get. The billionaires have two parties. We need a party of our own. And it's a political bombshell, and it's a party of hope, a book of hope that says there's a way out of this mess that we're in. And we don't have to live this way. We can have a people-centered economy, and it could be prosperous for us all. And I want to share that message, because we need to believe that there's a future, a better future ahead for us.
0: And look, there is, again, like I said, there is a Substack newsletter called A Party of Our Own that will centralize on a book club for this. So I hope, and Les will be there to answer. That's what he'll be there to talk to you directly if you have some questions, along with other experts. We intend to have our good friend of the station and all our stations, Tom Hartman. I haven't spoken to him yet, but we want to hear his views and the views of many others that are good friends of KPFT, Pacifica, Politics Done Right, and the others. So stay focused, folks, and we're going to get this done. Les Leopold, founder of the Labor Institute, and the author of We Need a Party of Our Own. I'm not going to give the long name. You guys can go look that up. Thank you so kindly for having been on Politics Done Right.
1: Thank you so much.
2: 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As I See It, Class Warfare, the Only Resort to Right-Wing Doom. It's Worth It, How to Talk to Your Right-Wing Relatives, Friends, and Neighbors, and other books written by Berto Willis.

Welcome to Politics Done Right. I am your host, Egberto Willis. This is a progressive program that will take the mystery out of politics. This is the program that will encourage you to make sure government becomes we the people. Whether you are liberal, progressive, conservative, or otherwise, you get to hear your point of view. We are an independent media outlet that, unlike mainstream media beholden to corporations, we only owe allegiance to you. Remember, you can also send me a tweet at EGBERTOWILLIES. That is at Egberto Willis. Let us engage. It is politics done right.

The very word secrecy is repugnant in a free and open society. And we are, as a people, inherently and historically opposed to secret societies, to secret oaths, and to secret proceedings. We decided long ago that the dangers of excessive and unwarranted concealment of pertinent facts far outweighed the dangers which are cited to justify it. Even today, there is little value in opposing the threat of a closed society by imitating its arbitrary restrictions. Even today, there is little value in ensuring the survival of our nation if our traditions do not survive with it. And there is very grave danger that an announced need for increased security will be seized upon by those anxious to expand its meaning to the very limits of official censorship and concealment. That I do not intend to permit to the extent that it's in my control. And no official of my administration, whether his rank is high or low, civilian or military, should interpret my words here tonight as an excuse to censor the news, to stifle dissent, to cover up our mistakes, or to withhold from the press and the public the facts they deserve to know.

For all the challenges that winter brings, it also offers a time for quiet, solitude, pristine stillness, rebirth, and renewal. This meditative aspect of the season has inspired contemporary post-classical composers to create sparse yet majestic soundscapes. I'm Stephen Hill, and on this transmission of Hearts of Space, we bring together the serene melancholy of ambient chamber music, the patiently unfolding cadences of sacred minimalism, and the ethereal lightness of choral harmonies on a program called A Fragile Beauty. We have music by Italian composer Ludovico Einaudi from Islands, Essential Einaudi, by Greek composer Eleni Kara Indru from her soundtrack to the play Tous les Oiseaux, by the late Icelandic composer Johan Johansson from Orphée, by English composer Max Richter from the album From Sleep, and choral soundscapes by Icelandic musician Ólafur Arnalds and Latvian composer Petrus Vasks, performed by the English choral ensemble Voces 8 from Winter. Ambient chamber and choral music for the winter season, A Fragile Beauty, on this transmission of Hearts of Space.

We began with Italian composer Ludovico Einaudi from the compilation Islands, Essential Einaudi. Then the serene melancholy of Greek composer Eleni Karaindru. We heard five selections from her soundtrack to the French play Tous les Oiseaux, All the Birds. Later, a solemn soundscape by the late Icelandic composer Johann Johansson from Orfeu. And the sublime quiet of German-born, England-based composer Max Richter from the album From Sleep. In the Deep Zone, choral soundscapes by Icelandic musician Ólafur Arnalds and Latvian composer Petrus Vasks, performed by the English choral ensemble Voces 8 from the album Winter. All that, and this final piece by Johann Johansson, once again from Orfeu.

This edition of Hearts of Space was produced by Steve Davis and Stephen Hill. You heard program number 1207, A Fragile Beauty.

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1: Plastic straws are among the top 10 contributors to marine pollution. They do not biodegrade.
2: Instead, they break down into smaller microplastics that have made their way into our food chain and the deepest trenches in our oceans. 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
1: By eliminating straws from our community, we each will be doing our part to save marine life and the future generations of humans.
0: We cannot wait for our government to take charge. 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
4: Hello!
3: Is Dr. Howard, Dr. Fine, Dr. Howard, Dr. Howard speaking?
4: I'm fine.
3: So am I! This is all your fault.
4: Hello.
3: Hello.
4: Hello.
3: Hello. Hello.
4: Hello.
3: Hello.
4: Hello.
3: Hello.
4: Hello.
3: Hello.
4: Hello.
3: Hello.
4: Hello.
3: Hello.
4: Hello.
3: Hello.
4: Hello. Hello.
3: Viva!
4: Oh, is it the oh?
3: Is it Harlan?
4: Get away from here.
5: Yeah, we did some investigating for him.
6: Hello.
3: Hello.
4: Hello.
6: Is this the Miracle Detective Agency?
4: Yes. The hominy's bad. We didn't have time to rehearse.

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1: This is the B&E Show, and we got a lot of good music for you this week.
0: That's right.
1: We do. What? Yeah.
0: So what are we going to play today?
1: Today we're going to have some Jackson Browne. We got some Jackson Browne going on. We got Doctor My Eyes. It was a little story about that song. The Eagles, they were living down below Jackson Browne, and he kept playing this song over and over and over again. And the Eagles were like, oh, that's how you write songs. So I think they got all their songs from, like, Jackson Browne. Jackson Browne wrote the song, what's that song called? What's the first one? Talking about, I don't know. Anyway, the first song,
2: an Eagle song.
1: The Eagle song. What is it? It's
2: that happens on a rainy day when you can't think. Sometimes your brain does a brain fart. So what's it? I can't remember either. Was it Take It Easy?
1: Take It Easy. That was what it was.
2: That's the problem.
1: Okay, got it.
2: Take It Easy on a rainy day. Okay.
1: Got it. Take It Easy on a rainy day. Here we go.
2: We'll quit talking.
1: Here's some Jackson Browne for you.
2: Okay, here we go.

0: That was some Robin Ford. The song there was a remix of Don't Deny Your Love. And number eight was Sometime Love.
1: So, Ed, who's Robin Ford? Can you tell me a little bit about Robin Ford?
0: I learned about Robin Ford back in the 80s. A friend of mine took me to a concert in the Bay Area. I think at the time it was the Yellow Jackets, if any of you know about the Yellow Jackets. They did a lot of like fusion music during the 80s. So Robin's kind of more of a blues background from his brothers. They had a band called the Charles Ford Band, named after their father, who was more of a country western musician. And so anyway, he's played with different people over the years. He's played with, Joni Mitchell in the LA Express. He's done work with George Harrison. Actually did something with Kiss, and just recently his band opened up for Eric Clapton, and that was pretty good, just to name a few.
1: Cool. All right, let's get on with what we're going to do next. How about playing some Koinonia?

0: So that was Koinonia. That was with guitar player Hadley Hawkinsmith, Abraham Labarial. That's with another person was there is Justo Amario. Another person that was there is Alex Acuna. So great band
1: Andrew's,
0: here.
1: Is that Andreas's cousin?
0: No, it's not. It's not.
1: Oh, okay. So what is the band called?
0: It's called Koinonia.
1: Koinonia?
0: Koinonia.
1: Koinonia.
0: Koinonia.
1: Koinonia.
0: Yes.
1: Okay.
0: Yeah. Abraham Barrios is the bass player. He has been playing like with a bunch of like Larry Carlton and things like that. It's kind of intertwined. All these musicians are intertwined together. So anyway. They're all intertwined, and they make each other sound good. That's how they work.
1: Good.
0: Yep. So
1: maybe they can play like us someday.
0: Yeah, pretty much.
2: Hi, Paul.
0: Hey, how's it going?
2: My name's Opie. Did you forget?
0: Yeah. Are you gonna go down by the fishing hole?
2: Well, I want to go fishing there, Paul.
0: Where's Gomer at? Oh, that's the wrong show.
2: That's my other brother from another mother.
0: Is that what it is?
2: And you're still dad, so
0: yeah.
2: I think you know all of us kids somehow.
0: There you go. That works.
2: We had a lot of kids from different mothers.
0: Yeah, we do. Yeah. Where's the grandma, the lady that makes all the pies?
2: She's making pies over at your grandma's pies house.
3: Space, the final frontier.
0: And the music frontier. What are we going to play today, Ed?
3: Well, this five-year voyage, we'll find out.
0: Okay.
3: Because if we don't, we'll be locked away for 5 years in the state penitentiary.
0: 5 years is a long time.
3: Beat me up, Scotty. I got to go potty. Oh, well, I couldn't think of anything else better to say.
0: Gotcha. So what are we playing today, Ed? What kind of music are we playing today?
3: Well, it's a mishmash. I can't say what I'm trying to say. It's a mashup.
0: How about some BGs, no?
3: BG what?
0: A little bit of Chicago, maybe some.
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That's W-A-L-E-S, not W-H-A-L-E-S. Thank you. Okay, here's a tongue twister for you, all the way from Wales. Llanfair Pwllgwyngyll go gerich chwyn drobo llantisilio go go goch. And that is a small little village in North Wales. Try that.

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1: Hey, Mr. Ed. Mr. Ed.
2: Well, thank you for that, Bruce. We really appreciate that very much. Of all the musicians and singers I've ever met, you are one of them. This has been KFOI, and I'm Ed.
1: And Bruce.
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This next song is the Santana Brothers, Carlos Santana, Jorge Santana. We just lost him. It was about a year, I think, ago. And his son, Jorge's son, Carlos Santana as well. These guys have a great sound. Check them out.

0: So, yeah, that was Phil. Phil Keaggy.
1: Yeah, it sounded like the Beatles to me, actually.
0: Just like the Beatles.
1: I thought it was the Beatles. He really had that Beatlesque-ish thing going on.
0: He does. It almost sounds like Paul McCartney a little bit.
1: Well,
0: you know?
1: Where is Phil?
0: Phil's in Nashville.
1: Is that where he's from?
0: That's where he's from, Nashville, Tennessee.
1: He's actually does some pretty decent guitar work, I hear.
0: Yeah, he's a really, really great guitarist, actually.
1: Didn't he kind of get into the fusion thing there for a while?
0: He plays all kinds of stuff. He plays acoustic, electric.
1: Yeah.
0: If you ever had a chance to go see him, see him.
1: Definitely.
0: Yeah.
1: All right, so this next song, this is actually a Beatles song.
0: Yes, it is.
1: And it's called While My Guitar Gently Weeps, and someone's on this one. So right. You listen to, and you know what? You can call the number, and if anybody answers, you can tell them. So enjoy.

0: So who do you think that was? Who was that guest artist on this song?
1: I think the guitar player was Eric Clapton.
2: Eric Clapton.
1: Yeah.
0: I think you're right, because, you know, we were talking about that this morning. A friend of mine called and said, you know, hey, did you know that Eric Clapton played on that Beatles song?
1: Wow.
0: The Guitar Gently Weeps?
1: Wow.
0: And I go, yeah, I think I heard of that a long time ago. And, you know, it's funny because, you know, nowadays when you talk on your phone, they hear everything you say. Mm. So later I was looking on my phone and this thing popped up and said, George Harrison had Eric Clapton come play on that song. And the article was interesting because what I heard years ago as a kid, that he just didn't show up. Well, there was some tension amongst the band. A particular day, he just didn't want to be there. So he asked Clapton, he said, hey, you mind going in and playing a guitar solo on that? Eric said, nobody plays on the Beatles songs. Mm-hmm. And George goes, you know, this is my song. I wrote this song. I want you to play on it.
1: Mm-hmm.
0: And see where it's gone today.
1: Yeah.
0: And, you know, we were talking about earlier about something.
1: He was also known as Slowhand, too. Slowhand.
0: Yeah.
1: So, yeah, Eric Clapton. Yeah.
0: Yeah. If you listen close to that sound, back in those days, we didn't have things like chorus pedals and flangers like they have out today.
1: Right, right.
0: And how they got that sound is they'd have two reel-to-reel set up with the same part, like the same guitar part, or if you hear that droning, was it a keyboard sound of whatever instrument that
1: is? That's exactly it.
0: And it kind of has this eerie note-bending sound, almost a chorusy sound.
1: Mm-hmm.
0: And like I was saying, they used two tape machines, and the speeds were never exactly the same on those. They didn't have sync like they do nowadays, where you can sync the motor speeds up in that. So they had both these machines playing, and you kind of hear a slight delay, like a real slight echo.
1: Really slight, yes.
0: And what they do is they take their thumb, and on the machine that was going faster, they'd take their thumb on the edge of the reel, and they called it the flange.
1: Mm-hmm.
0: And they would slow it down with their thumb. And when they let off, that motor, the take-up supply reel, would take up the tape really quick, and then the tape would bounce on the head. And you can actually hear that effect. It's kind of like a bouncing sound, almost like his guitar is doing a warble effect.
1: Yeah. And that's how really we got cool. That's how we got the flanger pedals for the guitars and stuff.
0: Now, from my understanding about flangers, it's a circuit that basically cancels out certain frequencies, and there's a modulation that causes it to go up and down and sweep. And we'll exaggerate that effect for you here soon, so you can hear what it sounds like.
1: Yeah, it's pretty cool.
0: I have an
1: flangers.
0: Effect.
1: Flangers are really, really cool to play with. They really are.
0: Yeah, flangers are cool. There's an effect called Through the Skull. And when I was a kid, I had messed around with my dad's Sony tape player. It had two tracks on it. And I recorded the same song on each track separately. And I had a record player, and I was recording the song on one track, went back and started it over on the second track, and there was a little delay. And so what I would do is silly things like take my finger alongside the edge of the record.
1: Yeah.
0: Slow it down, and I played it back through some headphones, and it tickled my ears.
1: Oh, yeah.
0: And I said, Mom, come check this out, and put the headphones on her, and she started giggling. Ooh, that tickles. Well, the sound goes from one ear
1: right
0: through your brain right. to the other,
1: yeah.
0: And this effect that I'll test out for you on the end of the song is called Through the Skull. You might enjoy that.
1: Cool.
0: Everybody needs a brain tickled once in a while.
1: There
0: don't
1: you
0: they,
1: go.
0: Bruce?
1: That works, yes.
0: Yeah, okay.
1: Very true.

0: Whistle blow in 3, 2, 1.
1: What? That was Return to Forever with Chick Corea featuring Michael Jackson.

That was Brett Garsett and Sean Lane, Guitar on the Edge. Before that, you had Michael Jackson, who jumped in with Chick Corea and the Return Forever band. 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

0: That was Robin Ford, Inside Story album.
1: That was in 1979 when that album came out. It was great. I loved it.
0: The guys in the Yellow Jackets were on Warner Brothers. Robin was on Elektra, so same guys in the band. And that was Magic Sam. The next song we're going to play is a song of the Doobie Brothers. And one of our good friends is playing slide guitar on it. You may know him. We won't say his name to protect his innocence. So here we go. Doobie Brothers.

0: 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This is the B&E Show. Thanks for listening. We'll see you next time. Bye now.
1: Часто говорим, ну, практически постоянно говорим, но приходится к этому возвращаться.
2: Shasta, the indigenous term, is the region in the United States where fake news has been crushed. I have instructed the KGB to listen to KFOI 90.9 FM in Red Bluff, Redding. That's where the truth resides. And great music, too.

0: Hello.
1: Hello.
0: Hello. Dr. Howard, Dr. Fine, Dr. Howard speaking.
2: I'm fine.
0: So am I. This is all your fault.
2: Hello.
3: Hello.
4: Yeah, we did some investigating for him.
5: Hello.
3: Hello.
6: Hello.
5: Is this the Miracle Detective Agency?
2: Yes. The harmony's bad. We didn't have time to rehearse.

0: Hello.
1: This is the B&E Show, and we got a lot of good music for you this week.
0: That's right.
1: We do. What? Yeah.
0: So what are we going to play today?
1: Today we're going to have some Jackson Browne. We got some Jackson Browne going on. We got Doctor My Eyes.
0: Good.
1: It was a little story about that song. The Eagles, they were living down below Jackson Browne, and he kept playing this song over and over and over again. And the Eagles were like, oh, that's how you write songs. So I think they got all their songs from, like, Jackson Browne. Jackson Browne wrote the song, what's that song called? What's the first one? Talking about, I don't know. Anyway, the first song,
2: the Eagle song.
1: The Eagle song. What is it? It's
2: it happens on a rainy day when you can't think. Sometimes your brain does a brain fart. So what's it? I can't remember either. Was it Take It Easy?
1: Take It Easy. That was what it was.
2: That's the problem.
1: Okay, got it.
2: Take It Easy on a rainy day. Okay.
1: Got it. Take It Easy on a rainy day. Here we go.
2: We'll quit talking.
1: Here's some Jackson Browne for you.
2: Okay, here we go.

0: That was some Robin Ford. The song there was a remix of Don't Deny Your Love. And number eight was Sometime Love.
1: So, Ed, who's Robin Ford? Can you tell me a little bit about Robin Ford?
0: I learned about Robin Ford back in the 80s. A friend of mine took me to a concert in the Bay Area. I think at the time it was the Yellow Jackets, if any of you know about the Yellow Jackets. They did a lot of like fusion music during the 80s. So Robin's kind of more of a blues background from his brothers. They had a band called the Charles Ford Band, named after their father, who was more of a country western musician. And so anyway, he's played with different people over the years. He's played with Joni Mitchell in the LA Express. He's done work with George Harrison. Actually did something with Kiss, and just recently his band opened up for Eric Clapton, and that was pretty good, just to name a few.
1: Cool. All right, let's get on with what we're going to do next. How about playing some Koinonia?

0: So that was Koinonia. That was with guitar player Hadley Hawkinsmith, Abraham Labario. That's with another person was there is Justo Amario. Another person that was there is Alex Acuna. So great band here.
1: Is that Andreas' cousin?
0: No, it's not. It's not.
1: Oh, okay. So what is the band called?
0: It's called Koinonia.
1: Koinonia?
0: Koinonia.
1: Koinonia.
0: Koinonia.
1: Koinonia.
0: Yes.
1: Okay.
0: Yeah. Abraham Barrio is the bass player. He has been playing like with a bunch of like Larry Carlton and things like that. It's kind of intertwined. All these musicians are intertwined together. So anyway. They're all intertwined, and they make each other sound good. That's how that works.
1: Good.
0: Yep. So
1: maybe they can play like us someday.
0: Yeah, pretty much.
2: Hi, Paul.
0: Hey, how's it going?
2: My name's Opie. Did you forget?
0: Yeah. Are you gonna go down by the fishing hole?
2: Well, I want to go fishing there, Paul.
0: Where's Gomer at? Oh, that's the wrong show.
2: That's my other brother from another mother.
0: Is that what it is?
2: And you're still dad, so
0: yeah.
2: I think you know all of us kids somehow.
0: There you go. That works.
2: We had a lot of kids from different mothers.
0: Yeah, we do. Yeah. Where's the grandma, the lady that makes all the pies?
2: She's making pies over at your grandma's pies house.
3: Space, the final frontier.
0: And the music frontier. What are we going to play today, Ed?
3: Well, this 5-year voyage, we'll find out.
0: Okay.
3: Because if we don't, we'll be locked away for 5 years in the state penitentiary.
0: 5 years is a long time.
3: Beam me up, Scotty. I got to go potty.
1: Oh, well, I couldn't say anything else better to say.
0: Gotcha. So what are we playing today, Ed? What kind of music are we playing today?
1: Well, it's a mishmash. I can't say what I'm trying to say. It's a mashup.
0: How about some BGs, no?
1: BG what?
0: Maybe Chicago, maybe some.
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That's W-A-L-E-S, not W-H-A-L-E-S. Thank you. Okay, here's a tongue twister for you, all the way from Wales. Llanfair pwll gwyngill go gerich wyndrobo llantisilio go go goch. And that is a small little village in North Wales. Try that.

0: Hey there, Wilbur.
1: Hey, Mr. Ed. Mr. Ed.
2: Well, thank you for that, Bruce. We really appreciate that very much. Of all the musicians and singers I've ever met, you are one of them. This has been KFOI, and I'm Ed.
3: And Bruce. Thank you.
4: On August 1st, the Greenland ice sheet melted off 12.5 billion tons of ice in a single day. The normal would have been about 2.5 to 3 billion tons. Scientists are alarmed, and so you should be too. 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

ladies and gentlemen, put your hands together. Let's bring to the stage a man who's made such hits as Cadillac Assembly Line, Born in the Bad Sign, Crosscut Song, I'll Play the Blues for You. Ladies and gentlemen, all the way from Unthorndale, Osceola, Arkansas, the world's greatest guitar picker. Let's bring to the stage the one and the only Mr.

home right now. Cause this mess is finna get funky out here. We're gonna tie loose both bands. Done had some bad folks up there this evening. Coco Taylor, Willie Dixon, Clifton Chanel. I'm almost scared to come up here. I heard that old raggedy guitar player, Clifton Chanel, had it.

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was very bored trying to create a next world war. He found a promoter who nearly fell off the floor. He said, I never engaged in this kind of thing before, but

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1: 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Stick around, we're going to be playing some really hot rockin' music all night long.

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We'll be here all night long playing a bunch of great songs that just everyone needs to hear.

The very word secrecy is repugnant in a free and open society. And we are, as a people, inherently and historically opposed to secret societies, to secret oaths, and to secret proceedings. We decided long ago that the dangers of excessive and unwarranted concealment of pertinent facts far outweighed the dangers which are cited to justify it. Even today, there is little value in opposing the threat of a closed society by imitating its arbitrary restrictions. Even today, there is little value in ensuring the survival of our nation if our traditions do not survive with it. And there is very grave danger that an announced need for increased security will be seized upon by those anxious to expand its meaning to the very limits of official censorship and concealment. That I do not intend to permit to the extent that it's in my control. And no official of my administration, whether his rank is high or low, civilian or military, should interpret my words here tonight as an excuse to censor the news, to stifle dissent, to cover up our mistakes, or to withhold from the press and the public the facts they deserve to know.

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1: Welcome to Transformational Listening. My name is Dennis, and I'll be your guide to ritual, composed, and improvised music from around the world and other places. 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First up, the group Kokolo, and from their album More Consideration, we offer Root to the Fruit, the title track More Consideration, Demo Crazy, and Gimme Ya Ya. Next up, Coletta and Zozo Afrobeat, and their album Country of Guns features Baba Nia Aya, Get Up, Peace No Day, and we fade out briefly on Shake Your Nyanch. 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

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You were promised something, you know, work hard, play by the rules, and you'd own a home, raise a family, retire with dignity. That was the deal, the American dream. So what happened to it? Well, here's the truth nobody told you. It didn't die, it was killed. And we know who did it, when they did it, and how they got away with it for almost 150 years. It starts with a lie buried in a court case in 1886. It runs straight through Reagan, and it's still robbing you blind right now. This wasn't bad luck. It was a crime, the greatest political crime ever told. Who killed the American dream? The greatest political crime ever told. The new book by me, Tom Hartman. Pre-orders available at fine bookstores everywhere. It's time you knew who did it. Who killed the American dream by Tom Hartman?

threats against election officials, disaster aid withheld from blue states, premiums soaring again, Social Security turned into propaganda, chemical plants killing workers, and the 14th Amendment's birthday. Good morning. This is the Commonwealth Report, news for the public, not the powerful. You can follow us at commonwealthreport.news. Why is Trump's Justice Department threatening to arrest election officials? The Justice Department sent letters this week to the top election officials in all 50 states and the District of Columbia, warning them that they could face criminal prosecution if non-citizens end up on their voting rolls. Assistant Attorney General Harmeet Dillon gave them 5 days to comply. Utah's Republican Lieutenant Governor Deidre Henderson said she got another love letter from the DOJ sprinkled with threats of prosecution. Quote, "This is truly bizarre behavior by the federal agency," she wrote. Non-citizen voting is vanishingly rare, and the administration knows it. The Justice Department has sued 30 states trying to get private voter data and has lost 11 times in federal court. So now they're skipping the courts and going straight to intimidation. That's not law enforcement. That's a shakedown of the people who count your ballots. Trump denies disaster aid to blue states that didn't vote for him. Last Friday, Trump rejected federal disaster declarations for New York, New Jersey, Massachusetts, and Rhode Island. Those four states had asked for $227 million to dig out from February's blizzard, and all of them cleared the damage threshold that triggers help. 2 days earlier, he'd approved requests from six red states, then bragged on Truth Social about handing out $846 million. Governor Kathy Hochul said New Yorkers have, quote, "a president who is turning his back on his home state." He's done this before to Vermont, Illinois, Maryland, Colorado, and California. Disaster relief isn't a party favor. It's an insurance policy every American pays into. And Trump is treating it like a slush fund for people who voted the right way. Who pays when Republicans gut health care? You do. Insurers on the Affordable Care Act marketplace are asking for a median premium hike of 14% next year. That's the second straight year of double-digit increases on top of the 20% jump that hit this year. 20 insurers want more than 20%. Premiums have climbed more than a third in 2 years. Why? Because Republicans let the enhanced tax credits expire at the end of last year. Healthy people fled, the risk pool got sicker, and prices exploded. More than 5 million Americans have already lost their coverage. One campaigner called it, quote, "a deliberate choice by Republicans," end quote, who traded your health insurance for tax breaks for billionaires. They didn't stumble into this, the Republicans. They voted for it. Is Trump turning Social Security into a political billboard? Alex Lawson of Social Security Works says yes. Last week, Trump's Social Security Commissioner, Frank Bisignano, emailed the country to celebrate America's 250th birthday and used it to brag about Trump's tax bill, the one that cuts $1 trillion from Medicaid and the Affordable Care Act. Now, every baby born between July 2nd and the end of the year gets a Social Security card stamped with the logo of Freedom 250, a semi-private shell company outfit that Trump created. A House oversight report found Freedom 250 quietly diverted money meant for the bipartisan America 250 Commission and misled its own donors. Meanwhile, our Social Security Administrator has driven out more than 8,000 experienced workers. Lawson says, quote, "Social Security is a sacred American institution that Trump is abusing. Your retirement isn't his billboard." Chemical plants are killing more Americans while Trump guts the rules. A new report from Public Employees for Environmental Responsibility counted 131 industrial chemical accidents last year, up from 83 in 2021. That's a 50% jump. Accidents that hurt or killed somebody rose from 60 to 89. 11 workers died at a paper mill in Longview, Washington in May. 50,000 people evacuated in Garden Grove, California the same week. Trump's EPA is trying to repeal the 2024 safety rule and zero out the Chemical Safety Board. Peer Director Tim Whitehouse says, quote, "the Trump administration's disinvestment in chemical safety is simply appalling," end quote. About 124 million of us live within 3 miles of a high-risk chemical facility. That's 40% of the country, downwind of somebody's profit margin. What happened on this date?
In 1868, on this day, South Carolina became the 28th state to ratify the 14th Amendment, putting it into our Constitution. Congress had passed it 2 years earlier to bury the Dred Scott decision forever. It said if you're born here, you're a citizen. Nobody gets to take that away. It promised equal protection under the law and due process and barred insurrectionists from holding office. But powerful men found ways to twist it. Railroads and corporations claimed they were persons, too. Justice Hugo Black noted that in the amendment's first 50 years, less than 0.5% of cases at the Supreme Court used it to protect Black Americans, while more than half of them were brought by corporations. And on his first day back in office, Trump signed an order trying to end birthright citizenship. 10 days ago, the Supreme Court struck it down. Chief Justice Roberts wrote that those children are, quote, citizens at birth. Republicans are now drafting constitutional amendments to undo it. 158 years later, they're still coming for the 14th Amendment. And that's the way it is today, Thursday, July 9th, 2026. I'm

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1: And welcome to the second hour of our program. On the line with us are our dear friend Phil Itner, the veteran war correspondent, host of the On the Edge podcast. He's based out of Kyiv, Ukraine. Philip Itner, PHILIPITTNER on YouTube, Itner Philip on social media. And Phil, I hear from Sean that the Russians bombed the building next door to you.
2: Yeah.
1: Whoa.
2: I apologize if I come off a little bit fuzzy, Tom, but I haven't had a full night's sleep in about a week. The Russians have been doing this kind of tit-for-tat response to what the Ukrainians are doing deep inside Ukraine. I'm sure that the NATO conference had something to do with it, but ever since the night of July 2nd, they've been viciously attacking Kyiv in particular, but cities around the country, because they're losing on the battlefield. So yep. The only response that they have is to terrorize people of urban centers to try and then pressure political movement towards, you know, just any kind of peace possible. And yes, Sean's right. On the it was on the night of the 2nd, a drone came in and hit a hotel that is my next door neighbor, less than a football field away, basically on the same street. He's our, you know, the hotel is my next door neighbor, and they took out the top three floors, I would say. Not literally, but, you know, the damage caused in the subsequent fire. Had that Shahid drone, we presume it was a Shahid, if that drone had been off by a matter of a couple of yards, a couple of meters, you know, there's every chance in the world that it would have taken me out. You know, so it drives it home, and it gives you the realization of the risk of just living in Ukraine. It's not the first time I've had a shell come near me. You know, I've been in wars before. I've been under mortar attack in Iraq. I had a suicide bomber detonate his explosives in the you know, lobby of the hotel I was staying at. I've been mortared by the Taliban. It's not fun. Obviously. But it's what they're going to do. And if you allow them then to change what you're going to do, then they succeed in their objective, which is essentially, now those other instances, there was actually military operations going on. We were at war. This is terrorism.
1: Yeah.
2: This is straight up terrorism.
1: Well, I would argue it has been all along.
2: Oh, it has been all along. Yeah, absolutely.
1: I mean, you know, Russians are going after civilian targets, whereas Ukrainians
2: I just went through that. I just went through that winter in which they were destroying utilities and infrastructure during an incredibly harsh, cold, sub-zero winter, which we have in Ukraine. That's what happens. It's harsh weather. And there was no military objective to it. That's a war crime. That's terrorism. You know, you look at the assassinations and the torture chambers that they build whenever they occupy a city. One only need look at Bucha or Irpin or places like that. You know, I've spoken to people that lived in Kherson down in southeast Ukraine who said everybody knew where the torture center was, and that was on purpose because the Russians want you to know that they are torturing your fellow citizens so that you live in fear. Right. This is their technique of what they quote-unquote call warfare, but it is little more than terrorism.
1: Yeah, it's remarkable. And it appears that and I find it particularly bizarre that Trump is still having these 90-minute conversation phone calls with Putin every other week. And he had another one day before he went to the NATO conference, where he immediately tried to blow up NATO by saying that he wants to grab Greenland. But anyway, it appears to me that Kyiv has kind of turned the tide on this thing, that Putin is fighting for his life now, not just politically, as you and I have discussed in the past. Kyiv has hit 12 Russian oil tankers now, and the drones. And what's the deal with Trump saying that he will license Patriot missiles to Ukraine rather than giving them or selling them? I mean, licensing them, doesn't that mean that, okay, over the next 3 years, you can tool up a factory to build these things? Am I understanding that correctly?
2: Yeah, I mean, it's basically that. There are making munitions for the Patriot, which is essential. That's the one thing that the Ukrainians can't do on their own is create these missiles, which can knock out Russian hypersonic missiles. That's the only thing the Ukrainians can't. They don't have a shield against. And so they're desperate for more munitions for the few Patriot systems that they already have. They need the actual missiles.
1: Right.
2: There are a couple of locations in Europe that build separate components, but then they'll have to be compiled. There's talk of creating an entirely new plant that would be self-sufficient, whether or not that would be on Ukrainian territory or somewhere else in Europe so that it could easily be transported here.
1: Right.
2: It's yet to be determined. And, of course, it all really actually, you know, I'll believe it when I see it, you know, sort of thing. It's like he could change his mind tomorrow.
1: Well, it seemed to me like this was just another delaying tactic so that Trump could do what Putin wanted. That was my take. Forgive me for being a cynic, but when he talks to Putin for 90 minutes and then goes and says, oh, yeah, sure, we'll give you a license. I mean, really?
2: Yeah. Yeah, I get the same sentiment, and it's not going to change anything soon.
1: Right.
2: And unfortunately, this is an urgent situation. You know, without the ability to knock out their ballistic missiles, they can just rain those things down on us, and there's very little we can do to stop them.
1: Right.
2: The Shahed drones can be stopped by a multitude of different ways that are created here domestically within Ukraine. But these hypersonic missiles that they fire at us, there's nothing except a Patriot. Well, not nothing, but there are very few systems that can knock it out like a Patriot can. Right. There are a couple of, I think the Swedes, it's the Swedes who have a system that does something similar to the Patriot. The Ukrainians are working on a system of their own, but the best solution would just be to send crates and crates and crates of munition that fit to so it's procrastinating, and in the meantime we are getting pelted. So it's another instance where it seems to me that, you know, Trump has allegiance and is compromised by Vladimir Putin, and the sooner we come to that realization, the better.
1: Yeah, we have a Manchurian candidate running our country. The president is if not a useful idiot for Russia, an actual Russian agent or I don't know what
2: somebody
1: the
2: who has compromat.
1: Yeah, exactly.
2: Somebody who has compromat.
1: He's been in Putin's pocket all along,
2: got something on.
1: Yeah, for sure. What's your? We kind of predicated this conversation or the context of this conversation that Russia is, beating Ukraine up so badly, is in part in response to Ukraine, hitting Moscow. We talked about this last week. That suddenly Ukraine is having some real substantial successes. Is that sustainable?
2: Yeah, it is. On the Ukrainian side, absolutely 100% sustainable. They are creating their own cruise missiles. They have their own ballistic missile system. They can they hit a fuel facility in a city called Omsk, which is 2,300 kilometers away, which I guess would be around, 2,000 miles, 1,900 miles, something to that effect. I don't have a slide rule right in front of me, but it's deep inside Russia, and they have the capacity to do that, and they have the capacity to do that by domestic production. So they are, or production centers that are in European countries that are, directly operated by Ukraine. So Ukraine has facilities in Europe that only
1: where they're less likely to get hit by Russia.
2: And they can't get hit right by them. Now, there's been a lot of talk recently about the possibility of a Moscow strike somewhere in Europe that would test Article 5, which might be purposeful because is Donald Trump really going to come to the aid of Estonia or even Poland, for that matter? I mean, the Europeans certainly would. But would that test America's dedication to Article 5 of the NATO alliance? And that's really what Vladimir Putin would love to see happen, is divide and conquer, is to shear off the transatlantic alliance, even though Canada isn't going anywhere. And, you know, one of the good things that did come out of that NATO meeting this week in Turkey was that, you know, more promises and you know, contribution from Canada was dedicated to Ukraine. But, you know, America is the big boy in the NATO alliance. And if Russia is to threaten Article 5, not, you know, that it would break the Europeans off, because the Europeans aren't going anywhere. They recognize the threat. But could it shear America off? And that would change so much about global dynamics, which would be exactly what the Kremlin wants.
1: Yeah.
2: So
1: yeah.
2: We'll see what happens with that. But it's, you know, we are in, this week has been, I say, you know, I said to you at the beginning, you know, apologies if I seem a little off because I haven't slept, because since the 2nd of July, you know, you're right. The Ukrainians have been absolutely devastating the shadow fleet. They hit 12 of these oil tankers, which provide lifeblood economic support for their war effort. And they hit deep inside Russia. They hit, you know, they've been hitting St. Petersburg, Moscow, things that Putin can't deny.
1: Right.
2: And that, you know, and then, of course, they retaliate with these terror methods. And so we're in this period of tit-tat, and it's just agonizing on both sides, frankly,
1: yeah,
2: Tom.
1: I totally get it. Well, Phil, stay safe, my friend, and you know, we'll catch up with you next
2: week. I'm not going
1: anywhere. There you go. Okay.
2: I'm not going anywhere, Tom.
1: God
2: bless you.
1: Okay. Thanks a lot, Phil. Good talking to you. The great Phil Itner. Check out his podcast, On the Edge. Philip Itner on YouTube. Itner Philip on social media. We'll be right back. 18 minutes past. Or I'll be right back. 18 minutes past you.
0: This is the Tom Hartman Program.
1: Meanwhile, Donald Trump is denying disaster aid to blue states while bragging about giving it to red states. How is this even legal?

0: And welcome back, David, in Nacogdoches, Texas. Hey, David, what's on your mind today?
1: You know, I love your program. The reason I was calling is because, you know, why don't that, you know, Andy, he's the one that wrote the letter, right? For Mitch McConnell?
0: Who, what?
1: Andy.
0: Oh, Andy Beshear, yeah, Governor Beshear, yes. Yeah,
1: he wrote the letter. You know, why don't he go give him, you know, in the hospital and give him, like, a checkup, you know what I'm saying, a wellness check?
0: Yeah, you would think if the governor showed up at the hospital and said, you know, let me at least get to the window into his room so I can take
1: right,
0: a look at
1: yeah.
0: him. But,
1: right.
0: You know, I don't think Andy Beshear is quite that confrontational. I don't think that's his style.
1: Yeah, but still, that would show for the people, you know what I'm saying, that he's concerned for the people, right?
0: Yeah, could be.
1: That's just a question I had. Maybe somebody's listened to your call and they'll do that.
0: Well, I think this whole thing has to do with Thomas Massie, and I realize that this is the MAGA conspiracy theory.
1: Yeah,
0: but that's fine with me. even a broken clock is right twice a day.
1: Can I tell you something else?
0: Sure.
1: You know, every time I hear Trump speak, it turns my stomach, and I see him speak, and I feel like every time he speaks, our IQ drops like 2%.
0: Yeah. Well, and certainly our credibility does. And this is the one thing about this NATO meeting is that all the other NATO leaders basically ignored him. You know,
1: yeah.
0: they've figured it out. And they've also figured out that within 6 months, he's not going to have, unless these elections are just completely rigged, he's not going to have any political power. David, I got to run, but thanks for the call. Mike in Elyria, Ohio. Hey, Mike, what's on your mind today? Mike, watching Free Speech TV in Elyria, Ohio. You are on the air. Going once, going twice. Chip in Lawrence, Kansas. Chip, you're on the air. What's up?
2: Hi there. Let me take you off speaker, actually. One second. I have a question. Is it possible that we can sort of construe a couple of things and make it, you know, find out if there's any law that can be put on people that are covering up for Mitch McConnell, but I can't speak today. I'm recovering from a broken jaw. For election fraud or election interference, if they're hiding him and the facts.
0: You mean if the reason that they're keeping Mitch McConnell alive or pretending that he is or pretending that he's not brain dead or whatever is to block out Thomas Massie, you know, because of that August 3rd deadline?
2: Yeah.
0: Is there some legal recourse?
2: Is that construed as
0: him? Yeah. I don't think there's legal recourse, but the conspiracy theory has real traction in Kentucky, and it's pissing off Republican voters.
2: I think we got to keep, even the threat of look into, can there be charges of election fraud?
0: I don't think so.
2: They'll keep it in the news.
0: Yeah, but I do think that what you're looking at is right out in the open election manipulation, not an illegal form of it, but a form that is going to piss off a lot of Republicans and reduce the chances of that Senate seat staying in Republican hands. We'll see how it shakes out. Chip, I got to run, but thanks for the call. I still think the odds are well over 50% that whoever the Republican is, they'll win. What they're freaked out about is the possibility it could be Thomas Massie, who will then go after Trump for Epstein.

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In addition to radio stations across the nation and Free Speech TV on Dish Direct and the Internet, we're also live on YouTube across most social media and Tom.TV every single weekday with clips and links as well. You know, Richard Nixon and Spiro Agnew both took cash bribes while they were in the White House. Since then, you know, the Supreme Court, or at least five Republicans on the Supreme Court, made it a lot easier for politicians to take bribes with their Citizens United decision, which basically legalized political bribery as long as it's done through campaigns or PACs or super PACs. But for some people, there's just never enough money, right? Donald Trump has been running small-time hustles to make money for decades, selling sneakers, Bibles, steaks, vodka, water. But now he's hit the big time. He's got these fungible tokens, right? Fungible crypto assets, which are basically just digital pictures of Donald Trump that say, fight, fight, fight. And he has turned them into an $8 billion machine. His wife is in on this, too, with his Trump coin. It's a new way that foreign powers and billionaires in the United States can just shovel money into Donald Trump's pocket. There's a whole article about it over at HartmannReport.com titled Presidential Payola, the Evolution of Political Bribery. Check it out. Four minutes past the hour. Welcome back. So Donald Trump has now bragged. He's gone on his Nazi-infested social media site and bragged about how he has passed out hundreds of millions of dollars to red states, to a series of red states. $846 million in disaster relief funds to red states. He bragged about that. The same day that he said no to a $227 million request from New York, New Jersey, Massachusetts, and Rhode Island. Kathy Hochul, the governor of New York, said New York's communities deserve to have access to every resource available to recover and rebuild. This all goes back to a massive, deadly snowstorm they had in February that created massive damage across these four states. She said, instead, we have a president who is turning his back on his home state. We will appeal to ensure New Yorkers receive the federal assistance they deserve. Sheldon Whitehouse and the rest of the state's congressional Democratic delegation wrote a letter condemning this. After months of inaction on July 2nd, Trump denied Rhode Island's request for a major disaster declaration related to record snowfalls and cold temperatures. And that letter even pointed out that Trump bragged about giving $846 million to red states while refusing to give $227 million to blue states. And

0: I'm just astonished. I mean, I understand our media has a right-wing bias, and most of our media is owned by right-wing billionaires and giant corporations. And reporters ever since Rich Bond back in the 70s or 80s said, well, let's work the refs. You know, the reporters have been a little sensitive about having liberal bias. But how does he get away with this? Where is the media? Where is the press? Why is nobody else talking about this? I don't get it. Am I missing something? Let me know. Meanwhile, health insurance prices are exploding. I'll tell you about that after the break, and I'll pick up your calls.
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0: It's the place where smart people get their news. We'll be right back.

threats against election officials, disaster aid withheld from blue states, premiums soaring again, Social Security turned into propaganda, chemical plants killing workers, and the 14th Amendment's birthday. Good morning. This is the Commonwealth Report, news for the public, not the powerful. You can follow us at commonwealthreport.news. Why is Trump's Justice Department threatening to arrest election officials? The Justice Department sent letters this week to the top election officials in all 50 states and the District of Columbia, warning them that they could face criminal prosecution if non-citizens end up on their voting rolls. Assistant Attorney General Harmeet Dillon gave them 5 days to comply. Utah's Republican Lieutenant Governor Deidre Henderson said she got another love letter from the DOJ sprinkled with threats of prosecution. Quote, "This is truly bizarre behavior by the federal agency," she wrote. Non-citizen voting is vanishingly rare, and the administration knows it. The Justice Department has sued 30 states trying to get private voter data and has lost 11 times in federal court. So now they're skipping the courts and going straight to intimidation. That's not law enforcement. That's a shakedown of the people who count your ballots. Trump denies disaster aid to blue states that didn't vote for him. Last Friday, Trump rejected federal disaster declarations for New York, New Jersey, Massachusetts, and Rhode Island. Those four states had asked for $227 million to dig out from February's blizzard, and all of them cleared the damage threshold that triggers help. 2 days earlier, he'd approved requests from six red states, then bragged on Truth Social about handing out $846 million. Governor Kathy Hochul said New Yorkers have, quote, "a president who is turning his back on his home state." He's done this before to Vermont, Illinois, Maryland, Colorado, and California. Disaster relief isn't a party favor. It's an insurance policy every American pays into. And Trump is treating it like a slush fund for people who voted the right way. Who pays when Republicans gut health care? You do. Insurers on the Affordable Care Act marketplace are asking for a median premium hike of 14% next year. That's the second straight year of double-digit increases on top of the 20% jump that hit this year. 20 insurers want more than 20%. Premiums have climbed more than a third in 2 years. Why? Because Republicans let the enhanced tax credits expire at the end of last year. Healthy people fled, the risk pool got sicker, and prices exploded. More than 5 million Americans have already lost their coverage. One campaigner called it, quote, "a deliberate choice by Republicans," end quote, who traded your health insurance for tax breaks for billionaires. They didn't stumble into this, the Republicans. They voted for it. Is Trump turning Social Security into a political billboard? Alex Lawson of Social Security Works says yes. Last week, Trump's Social Security Commissioner, Frank Bisignano, emailed the country to celebrate America's 250th birthday and used it to brag about Trump's tax bill, the one that cuts $1 trillion from Medicaid and the Affordable Care Act. Now, every baby born between July 2nd and the end of the year gets a Social Security card stamped with the logo of Freedom 250, a semi-private shell company outfit that Trump created. A House oversight report found Freedom 250 quietly diverted money meant for the bipartisan America 250 Commission and misled its own donors. Meanwhile, our Social Security Administrator has driven out more than 8,000 experienced workers. Lawson says, quote, "Social Security is a sacred American institution that Trump is abusing. Your retirement

isn't his billboard. Chemical plants are killing more Americans while Trump guts the rules. A new report from Public Employees for Environmental Responsibility counted 131 industrial chemical accidents last year, up from 83 in 2021. That's a 50% jump. Accidents that hurt or killed somebody rose from 60 to 89. 11 workers died at a paper mill in Longview, Washington in May. 50,000 people evacuated in Garden Grove, California the same week. Trump's EPA is trying to repeal the 2024 safety rule and zero out the Chemical Safety Board. Peer Director Tim Whitehouse says, quote, the Trump administration's disinvestment in chemical safety is simply appalling, end quote. About 124 million of us live within 3 miles of a high-risk chemical facility. That's 40% of the country, downwind of somebody's profit margin. What happened on this date? In 1868, on this day, South Carolina became the 28th state to ratify the 14th Amendment, putting it into our Constitution. Congress had passed it 2 years earlier to bury the Dred Scott decision forever. It said if you're born here, you're a citizen. Nobody gets to take that away. It promised equal protection under the law and due process and barred insurrectionists from holding office. But powerful men found ways to twist it. Railroads and corporations claimed they were persons, too. Justice Hugo Black noted that in the amendment's first 50 years, less than one half of 1% of cases at the Supreme Court used it to protect Black Americans, while more than half of them were brought by corporations. And on his first day back in office, Trump signed an order trying to end birthright citizenship. 10 days ago, the Supreme Court struck it down. Chief Justice Roberts wrote that those children are, quote, citizens at birth. Republicans are now drafting constitutional amendments to undo it. 158 years later, they're still coming for the 14th Amendment. And that's the way it is today, Thursday, July 9th, 2026.

0: 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In addition to radio stations across the nation and Free Speech TV on Dish Direct and the Internet, we're also live on YouTube across most social media and Tom.TV every single weekday with clips and links as well. So what do we call the really, really mind-bogglingly rich? You know, at the founding of the Republic, they were referred to as speculators or moneyed interest or aristocrats. In the years leading up to the Civil War, we called them the cotton lords and the plantation aristocracy. In the late 19th century, they were the robber barons. In the 1930s, FDR called them the economic royalists. But since the Reagan Revolution, we've just called them billionaires. And now, you know, some of them want to call themselves tech bros. Like, that's kind of a good thing, you know, like tech is positive and bros, you know, like Mark Zuckerberg saying we need more masculine energy in American business culture. So we need a new phrase. I would like to suggest the morbidly rich. Morbidly suggests unhealthy. And the vast riches that some of these people have is unhealthy to our democracy, particularly since five Republicans on the Supreme Court said that morbidly rich people can buy politicians. And it's unhealthy for them, too. So morbidly rich. There's an op-ed over at HartmannReport.com all about it. Check it out. Welcome back. 35 minutes past the hour, picking up your calls here. Brian in Albuquerque, New Mexico. Hey, Brian, what's up?
1: Hey, good morning, Tom. Did you happen to catch Rahm Emanuel made a speech in Israel? I believe it was yesterday morning to the Knesset.
0: I missed it. I'm sorry.
1: Well, it's on YouTube. Mm-hmm. If you're interested in international politics and our relationship with Israel, I highly recommend it.
0: You want to give me a quick summary, Brian? Brian, it sounds to me like your cell phone just faded out. Did it start over again?
1: Well, I'm walking down the street with my dogs. Uh-huh. He had a lot of tough words for Bibi Netanyahu and the Israeli expansionist right.
0: Oh, interesting.
1: And, yeah, he got very emotionally choked up about much of it because he said a lot of things that I think Israelis need to hear. Mm-hmm. And any American that's interested in this, call it a friction point in world politics, needs to watch this.
0: That's interesting. And I think Rahm is trying to make a political comeback. I'm not sure where he's trying to point himself, but...
1: Well, there's strong rumors he's going to throw his hat in the ring, and he's going to have an effect on the next presidential election, one way or the other.
0: Yeah.
1: And the point I wanted to make is a lot of leading Democrats are Jewish and have a relationship with Israel, but we really don't know where any of them stand, like Governor Pritzker, Governor Shapiro, Amy Klobuchar, Chuck Schumer. I think we need to get all these issues out in the open, on the table.
0: Yeah.
1: And discuss them.
0: Bernie Sanders is Jewish. He lived in Israel. When he was young, he was in a kibbutz. And he's up front about his positions.
1: Right. And we're back in a hot war now with Iran.
0: Yeah.
1: Which Israel was primarily the catalyst of.
0: Yeah.
1: And, you know, this is going to be a huge, huge issue. This war is going to get drug out. It's going to play a big factor in the midterms.
0: Yeah.
1: And we need to get focused like a laser. And then realize all the people that are dominant in American media and online and all the worldwide intelligence agencies, they're going to be feeding propaganda to the American people for the next 6 months.
0: Oh, yeah.
1: And
0: it's going to get wild. And I continue to think that one of the reasons why 3 or 4 million fewer Democrats showed up to vote in 2024 than in 4 years earlier was because Joe Biden and Kamala Harris were both supporting Netanyahu's genocidal attacks on Gaza.
1: You know, unfortunately, too many leading American politicians would rather just keep their mouth shut and not say anything.
0: Well, and take AIPAC's money. Yeah, yeah.
1: Right.
0: I get it.
1: They want to play it safe. You know, don't make all their voting bloc grouchy at them for whatever reason.
0: Yeah.
1: But we have this, you know, we have those huge religious sensitivities about this war that we never.
0: Well, it's not just this war; it's also Israel. I mean, I had a radio station manager sit me down once and say, "You've got to stop trashing Israel. It makes you sound anti-Semitic." And I'm like, yeah, "I'm not anti-Semitic, and I'm not going to stop talking about, you know." But it's just, you know, it's a tough one. It's always been a tough one. But I don't think, frankly, over the last year, a couple of years in particular, since Netanyahu has just gotten so outrageous, and Ben-Gvir and some of the people around him just literally coming right out and saying, you know, just kill them all. I don't think it's defensible in any way. Brian, I got to move along, but thank you for the call. Scott in Lombard, Illinois. Hey, Scott, what's up?
2: Hey, Tom. One more thing on Graham Plattner. I think it's a good thing he's out. I don't believe he was real. I mean, I think he was put there by the Republicans.
0: I don't think he was put there by the Republicans, but it's entirely possible that he's a very good chameleon. I don't know, and going forward, I don't care anymore, other than lessons learned. You know, we don't bring in out-of-state consultants and put people who've never even run for the city council in a position to run for the United States Senate.
2: Well, I mean, I don't understand how they didn't vet him and everything. I think there's so much money going around. I think everything is just corrupt completely. Yeah. We're not seeing what we, you know, it's all fake.
0: I'm not sure that it was corruption that got him that nomination.
2: I think it was
0: idealism and enthusiasm and a lack of and carelessness, let's say. It's time to move on. I mean, the big question now is what's going to happen. In my prediction, and this is just my opinion, and I've never been a Mainer. I lived in New Hampshire next door. I've spent some time in Maine, but I know a few Mainers. But my prediction is that if they pick a Janet Mills style, or even Janet Mills herself, but a Janet Mills style centrist Democrat who's taking money from big corporations and AIPAC and try to put that person up for the Senate, that Susan Collins will beat them. And on the other hand, if they pick, for example, Troy Jackson or some other progressive who has a genuine record as being a progressive and a pretty impeccable one, who can say the things that Graham Plattner was saying and not be Graham Plattner, I think there's still a very good chance of beating Susan Collins.
2: I mean, I fell out of love with Democrats. I mean, they do a few things for the poor, and they give the rich whatever they want, just like Republicans. And I'm like a true progressive now. I mean, I think there should be a progressive party.
0: Well, and then the other that ain't going to happen. But Democrats. we should do what Charles Koch and buddies did with the Republican Party, with the Tea Party and the Concord Coalition and all that, and the MAGA movement is we should take over the Democratic Party. It's a $1 billion corporation. It is takeoverable. It has happened before. We've had a progressive Democratic Party for back during FDR's presidency and during Kennedy and Johnson's presidency to a large extent, and we can do it again. It's just, you know, we just had a couple, and for that matter, as I've said many times on this program, Joe Biden, abandoned to a large extent the middle-of-the-road, squishy neoliberalism that was associated with both Clinton and Obama. And he never got enough credit for it, frankly, and because he never bragged about it, because he was such a kind of quiet, self-effacing guy. But I think the Democratic Party has a huge opportunity here, and people like you and me, Scott, need to get inside it and take it over and push it to, I was going to say to the left, but really it's to the center, because what we're talking about is, you know, the stuff that every American wants. You know, we all want a decent health care system we can afford. We all want to be able to send our kids to college regardless of our income. We all want decent housing. We all want safe, you know, food and pure air and water.
2: Center.
0: Yeah, straightforward stuff. Scott, thanks for the call. Don in Grand Isle, Vermont. Hey, Don, what's up?
3: Hey, I was just thinking today, you know, we all know that Republicans are pretty ruthless, and they know what they're doing.
0: Oh, yeah.
3: I don't think Graham Plattner's ex-girlfriend, the Republicans had anything to do with it, because she would have come out after the 13th. This looks more like the Democratic or the corporate Democrats' way of getting Plattner out. Then they have the 2 weeks to come up with a corporate replacement. Your thoughts?
0: That thought has occurred to me. In fact, it occurred to me walking home from work yesterday afternoon that if the if the Democratic Party in Maine had figured out that the Republican Party knew that there was more dirt on Graham Plattner that was going to come out of a sexual nature, and apparently that's the case, that's the rumor, is that the Republicans have been waiting to drop this on his head, but they're waiting until after the point where the party can't replace him. And if the Democratic Party figured that out, they might have sat down with this woman who had, on the record with the New York Times, said she had a problematic relationship with him and said, is there anything more you want to tell us? And then the whole story comes out, and then they say, you know, let's publicize this. You know, it's not outside the realm of possibility, and it would probably be a smart thing to do politically, you know, to get a wounded or a bad candidate, basically, out of the way, you know, in time to get a decent candidate in there. But whether it happened that way or not, I don't know. And frankly, I don't care. I mean, you know, it'll be an interesting book by one of those New York Times writers 2 years after it happens, sort of thing. But, you know, for right now, the big question is, what's Maine going to do to replace Graham Plattner? Who are they going to replace him with?
3: Troy Jackson.
0: Yeah, well, that's my hope. You know, he seems to be the guy. But again, I'm not a Mainer, and I don't know enough about Maine politics to say that emphatically. But he certainly seems to be the guy that the progressives in Maine are coalescing around. Don, thanks a lot for the call. Great to hear from you. It's 45 minutes past the hour. I'll be back with more of your calls in just a minute.
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0: Helping you win the water cooler wars. I'll be right back with you.

0: And welcome back, Mike in Elyria, Ohio. Let's try it again. Mike, what's up?
1: It's like Groundhog Day. I apologize.
0: No, it's all good. I understand you muted yourself accidentally.
1: Yeah, I did. I received a letter, and I have a backstory, too, if I can go with that, too.
0: Yeah.
1: So it was a voter registration letter.
0: Uh-huh.
1: It's a voter registration letter saying I wasn't registered to vote, and I've been voting since McGovern. So it came from Virginia. The guy that's coordinator is from South Carolina. I talked to I emailed my Frank LaRose.
0: Your Secretary of State?
1: I can't remember his name. For voter in Ohio.
0: Yeah. So you are a registered voter in Ohio, and you got a letter from Virginia saying that your voter registration had expired? Is that, am I correctly understanding that?
1: Pretty much, yes.
0: Did you ever live in Virginia?
1: Yeah. No. I have friends in Virginia. That's about it.
0: That's pretty weird.
1: And I talked to Frank LaRose, and I emailed him, and he says he's aware of it. I said, well, you know, make a public service and nothing about it.
0: Yeah.
1: At least, you know, do something about it.
0: Yeah.
1: But apparently no good so far.
0: Yeah.
1: And the
0: are you sure that the letter you got was a real letter from a real state as opposed to, you know, some kind of scam thing?
1: Well, it's election notice, and it's from Virginia. But I traced the coordinator back to South Carolina. So
0: yeah, it sounds like maybe it's a scam that maybe if you respond to it, you end up with a fundraising pitch or, you know, give us your credit card number or something. I don't know, Mike, but thanks for the heads up on that. Maybe if somebody who's listening has a similar story, we can, you know, we'll discover whether this is
1: the backstory too.
0: Sure. Yeah.
1: Okay. The voterrecord.org. You look up everybody's voting record.
0: Mm-hmm.
1: Like I have a Google security notice on, and my next door Trumper neighbor looked up my voter registration, and then 2 weeks later I got this letter. So,
0: oh really?
1: Yeah.
0: That's interesting. So your Trumper neighbor looks it up, and then so you think your Trumper neighbor might have tried to register you in Virginia illegally just to?
1: I have no idea. I tried to talk to her during the presidential election, and she was just too far gone. I couldn't get, you know, into her, so I haven't talked to her since.
0: Wow.
1: My fault. I'm sorry about that. But I did something about the guy that withhold money from...
0: Pointing out to her that it's a crime to falsely register somebody to vote in a state where they're not a resident, a crime for which a person can go to jail, might be something that she should know about?
1: Yeah, well, I looked her up, too, and I hope she has a security alert on her.
0: I doubt she does. Most people don't. Most people don't even know that's a possibility, you know.
1: Yeah. And can I say something about the guy that withholds money from Democratic states?
0: What's that? You mean Trump?
1: Yeah. Well, I don't want to say the name, but he's a worthless piece of rectal debris.
0: Yeah, okay. We'll leave it at that, Mike.
1: Yeah.
0: I got it. All right. Thanks a lot for the call, Mike. It's sounding more and more to me like your neighbor's messing with you, but, you know, that's a crime. It's an actual crime if that's what's going on. Mike, thanks for the call. 49 minutes past the hour. I'll be back with you in just a second. Stick around.

0: You were promised something. You know, work hard, play by the rules, and you'd own a home, raise a family, retire with dignity. That was the deal, the American dream. So what happened to it? Well, here's the truth nobody told you. It didn't die, it was killed. And we know who did it, when they did it, and how they got away with it for almost 150 years. It starts with a lie buried in a court case in 1886. It runs straight through Reagan, and it's still robbing you blind right now. This wasn't bad luck. It was a crime, the greatest political crime ever told. Who killed the American dream? The greatest political crime ever told. The new book by me, Tom Hartman. It's time you knew who did it. Who killed the American dream by Tom Hartman? Welcome back. 10 minutes before the hour, picking up your calls here. Susan in Saratoga Springs, New York. Hey, Susan, what's up?
1: Oh, nothing much. How are you doing, Tom?
0: Good. What's on your mind?
1: Good. Well, I wanted to see what your opinion was about the it's NDAA, this national security thing with the Pentagon, and we're mixing and we're putting our military with Israel.
0: Yeah, there's a provision in the proposed Pentagon budget.
1: I don't know a lot about it.
0: Yeah, there's a provision in the proposed Pentagon budget that would merge in some small ways the American and Israeli militaries, and it's got a number of people pretty freaked out.
1: Yeah, I think it's very scary. I do. I think it's terrifying.
0: Yeah. Yeah, especially given the massive war crimes that the Israeli military has been committing.
1: Yes.
0: Well, but which is not to mention that we have been doing the same. I mean, the entire war in Iran is illegal. Killing the little girls at the school, murdering these people off in these little boats off the coast of Venezuela and Colombia.
1: Oh, it's horrible.
0: You know, I mean,
1: I do have hope for America.
0: Yeah.
1: I do have hope. And Tom, you know, I watched The View for entertainment.
0: Mm-hmm.
1: And yesterday with MTG, it was the perfect example of neoliberalism and the way these women attacked her. And I agree with her on a lot of the things she said regarding the Platinum Accord.
0: Mm-hmm.
1: Yeah. And it was quite an interesting interview because it is timing with Platner, and Platner isn't qualified. And I agree with that. He should resign.
0: Yeah.
1: And
0: well, he has
1: old talk, and I know you're tired of it. But, you know,
0: it is
1: a timing thing.
0: Yeah.
1: And they just attacked her, and then she got into AIPAC. Mm-hmm. And, you know, all of this money going to Israel.
0: Mm-hmm.
1: And I agree with her. I mean, there's too much money in AIPAC, and there's too much power through that particular pact.
0: I agree.
1: And it's scary stuff. Now we've talked the military, and, you know, Israel is like a firestorm.
0: Mm-hmm.
1: And we keep getting deeper in, and it just scares me to think that our military, you know, and they would have more access to funding from us and everything. I mean,
0: yeah.
1: Ro Khanna is really, it's only Ro Khanna and Massey that are really talking about it, which, you know, why? Why aren't more people talking about this? This is a really important
0: issue. Because there's more people taking money from AIPAC and afraid of what might happen if they cross them. I mean, this is a political organization that has the power to destroy people's political lives. And in fact, has done so on multiple occasions recently. And so, you know, there you go. Susan, thank you for the call.
1: Yeah.
0: Shirley in Mesa, Arizona. Hey, Shirley, what's on your mind today?
2: Birthright citizenship.
0: Oh, go for it.
2: I'm remembering when Trump first ran, I must have seen it on MSNBC, but there was something, I don't know if it's called birthright tourism or baby tourism,
0: mm-hmm.
2: but to shore up one of his failing properties, he was importing people from Russia, rich women, to spend the last month or two of their pregnancy here so their children would get birthright citizenship.
0: I have read articles suggesting that. I can't say for sure that it's true, but I certainly know that the accusation has been out there for quite some time. Yeah. And not only that,
2: right.
0: You know, Don Jr., Ivanka, and Eric were all born before Ivana, their mother, became a U.S. citizen. They're all anchor babies.
2: Oh, my God, yeah. Well,
0: not to mention Barron, you know, whose mother only became a citizen once she was declared an Einstein-level genius and got an Einstein visa. Don't get me started, Shirley.
2: I'm not seeing that Einstein at all.
0: Yeah. Yeah, no, the hypocrisy is absolutely screaming insane.
2: Yeah, but I just want this brought up over and over and over. Every time he brings up birthright citizenship, well, he funded it. He made money off of it.
0: Yeah, good point. Good point. Shirley, thank you. Well said. Robert in Los Angeles. Hey, Robert, what's up? Thanks for listening to KPFK.
3: Oh, yeah. Thank you so much for what you do, Tom. We're really grateful for you bringing free speech to America. You're doing a great job.
0: Thank you.
3: You know, I'm really outraged about the situation with Renee Good. You know, Renee Good is an American woman, an American citizen, murdered by ICE.
0: Yep.
3: She's murdered by a member of ICE, Jonathan Ross. And talk about getting in trouble with AIPAC. In my neighborhood here in Los Angeles, it's a very affluent neighborhood, I'll tell you. And I've gotten in quite a bit of trouble speaking out against ICE here. I've been called a communist and many things that I'm not, sir. But what I do support is rule of law.
0: But I'll bet half those people, Robert, if you live in an affluent neighborhood in L.A., and I'm very familiar with those, I'll bet half the people who are attacking you for being critical of ICE have hired or are hiring non-citizens to do their lawn work.
3: No, it's worse in my neighborhood, unfortunately, but I wouldn't want to make these allegations publicly.
0: Okay.
3: Anyways, I didn't call to do that. What I did call to do is to speak directly to the murder of Renee Good by Jonathan Ross. I do believe that he should be prosecuted, and I think to understand that the immunity that this Stephen Miller claims that he can assert for Jonathan Ross is just a legal fiction. It is nothing more than legal fiction.
0: First, we need an investigation, and the federal government is blocking that. They're refusing to give Minnesota, which has, you know, there aren't federal laws against murder. There are state laws against it, and they're refusing to give the state of Minnesota her car. They're refusing to give evidence. That, in my mind, is a criminal cover-up. But there needs to be an investigation first. But I get your point, Robert. Robert, thank you. We'll be back on the other side of the break. Stick around.
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5: Years ago, when I announced that I was leaving my job as editor of the Texas Observer to run for political office, I had to admit that going into politics is the only downward career move one can take from journalism. But being both a journalist and a politician does hone one's ability to detect the smell of BS. And we Americans are presently getting a noxious blast of that stench from our warmongering Department of Defense. The vast trillion-dollar Pentagon is the ultimate Big Brother bureaucracy, literally empowered to compel thousands of Americans to die in foolish military misadventures cooked up by political partisans and profiteering corporate contractors. That's why it's so alarming that Trump's Project 2025 autocrats are now rushing to slam an iron door of censorship on reporters trying to inform us commoners about the militaristic schemes and corporate fraud that comes from inside this government fortress. In the name of defending freedom, Trump's palace guards are banning media outlets that displease His Royal Highness. Also, Pretty Boy Pete, Trump's made-for-TV Pentagon honcho, has even decreed that reporters must be tightly monitored by military escorts while doing interviews, reviewing documents, and otherwise exercising the essential constitutional rights of our nation's free press. The good news is that rather than kowtowing to the autocrats, dozens of media organizations have told Pete to stuff it, choosing to do old-school outsider digging into this insider war machine. This is Jim Hightower saying, meanwhile, the Project 2025 authoritarians hail their clampdown on free press rights by touting their, quote, fresh relationship with what they call their new Pentagon press corps. Right, it's their partisan press corps, not ours.

0: Welcome to Breaking Through with me, Kristen Rau Finkbeiner, powered by Moms Rising. We have a really powerful show for you again this week. We start out talking about why Donald Trump is holding a really good housing bill hostage in order to cheat on the elections. After that, we touch base with what's happening with the attack on the First Amendment and how you can protect your rights to freedom of speech. Following that segment, we dive into some spectacular wins that are happening around the country and the primaries that are happening and what lessons we can learn from them. And then we close the show touching base on abortion rights, how they continue to be under attack, and what it's costing our economy. We're going to jump right in with our first guest, Eduardo Soto with the Raven Group. Who knows everything that's happening inside the Beltway in the U.S. Capitol, or at least most things. Welcome, Eduardo.
1: I cannot possibly live up to that, but happy to be here. Thank you for inviting me, Kristen.
0: Well, I have the honor of being able to work with you regularly, and so I'm your witness that what I said was true. Speaking of which, we have a terrible, awful, very bad situation of doom happening related to something that is called the Save America Act. Hello, this act does nothing to save America. What it would do if it passed is attempt to save Donald Trump's, you know, whole situation by eliminating or reducing our ability to vote, which is our protected right. So the Save America Act is like an opposite situation. It's basically the opposite of its title. It's like the Sink America Act. What is in, I'm going to just call it the Sink America Act. What is in the Sink America Act?
1: Well, two important factors in the Save America Act, which is different from the Save Act and slightly different from another piece of legislation called the Make Elections Great Again Act. Yeah, you heard that right. That one exists too. But what sets it apart is that even though they call it a voter ID bill, it is more precisely known as a documentary proof of citizenship bill, because it is not like you're walking into a liquor store, like so many supporters of this bill like to argue, and producing your ID in order to buy booze, right? Which we know that is totally fail-safe, because none of us have ever gotten away with using a fake ID to buy booze, right? None of us have ever been able to achieve that. It is notoriously difficult to do so. But anyway, that is the example they use. And it's important to note that that is not what this law actually does. But by imposing a requirement for documentary proof of citizenship, they're requiring pretty serious paperwork, right? Your birth certificate, your passport, things that not every American has handy or that they can afford to quickly get a hold of. And if, unless you're able to provide that, they can turn you away at the polling station and deny you the ability to vote, even if you're an eligible voter, a U.S. citizen, and you meet all of the requirements. Now, they also use documentary proof of citizenship to do something else that Trump has been trying to achieve for a little while now, which is to all but eliminate vote by mail. It is extremely difficult under the rules that would be in place under this law to get a ballot mailed to you and to be able to submit your vote by mail. And that's problematic in the eight states, including Washington State and the District of Columbia, that have universal vote by mail, where pretty much anybody can have the convenience of a ballot sent to them and sent back to cast their vote.
0: And it also eliminates the ability of many people in rural areas to be able to vote, because many rural areas, if they didn't have access to vote by mail, would have to drive for hours each way to be able to vote, because there aren't enough voting locations at this point in the United States of America either. And I'm personally offended about that. I'm personally offended about all of this. And I'm offended on behalf of myself, on behalf of every mom, dad, parent, and person in America. A fundamental right of Americans is being able to cast your ballot to elect people who respect us, reflect us, and represent us. And Donald Trump and Republican leaders in Congress are going after that right. Why? A lot of people say, why? Why are they going after that right? Well, they're going after that right because their policies are unpopular, their politicians are unpopular, and they know they cannot win their elections without cheating. So what this law actually is cheating. You heard a lot of the reasons why from Eduardo, and let me put myself into the situation as an example. My legal name is Kristen Rau Finkbeiner. My birth certificate is Kristen Rau. That means my driver's license and my birth certificate do not match. That means that I would be excluded from voting, even though I was born in Chicago, Illinois, and have been a lifelong voter. That's one problem. Now, I have a passport. It costs over $200. I also could use that to vote, but passport agencies are actually closing down the locations. They're restricting libraries and other places where you can get passports from being able to do that work. So as this bill of doom is going through, there's also administrative processes that are restricting areas where people can get their passports, and the cost is really high. Also, I live in Washington State. Hello, I vote by mail. The ability to be able to vote in person in states like Washington, where there's vote by mail, and there are many, cannot be turned around on a dime to have a whole bunch of polling locations that you can turn on overnight. These kind of things are aimed at knocking out voter participation. In other words, again, cheating, because their policies or politicians and who they are and what they're doing is unpopular. Now, a person who knew that they were doing the right thing for democracy would be saying, hello, voting rights are human rights, are American rights, and we celebrate voting rights on the 4th of July with our fireworks. And yes, that is what I will be celebrating, voting rights with my fireworks. But they are not doing that. So, Eduardo, what do people need to do to get this feeling of outrage, A, into Washington, D.C.? And I have to share a little bit of context for people that I want you to share, too, which is why is my hair, your hair, everybody's hair on fire about this? So, we recently had, by we, meaning the U.S. House, the U.S. Senate, passed the most spectacular housing bill in a really long time. Donald Trump is saying he's holding that bill hostage until this terrible bill of absolute doom related to voting unrights goes through. Can you share what happened with that process of the housing bill and the hostage taking?
1: You know, it was like the Schoolhouse Rock special come to life. This major housing bill was negotiated by leading Democrats and Republicans on the committees of jurisdiction over issues of housing to promote development and building new housing, to lower the cost of it, to include things like prohibiting private equity from owning single family homes. Like a lot of, you know, really good policy. Elizabeth Warren played a role here. Senator Tim Scott, Republican from South Carolina, played a lead role here. So did Maxine Waters and the House Financial Services Committee, right? Negotiating in good faith on a bipartisan basis and across House and Senate to get this done. Not a perfect bill, but certainly a bill that benefits the country and that you would think Republicans want to see signed into law so that they can campaign on it and say that they delivered on something for the nation. However, Trump is so hell-bent on passing this super strict, very flawed and dangerous version of a federal takeover of a state and local elections that he declined to sign the bill and then went and had a screaming match like something out of The Real Housewives with the Senate Republicans over lunch. And he is not giving up this tantrum. He's waiting for somebody to tell him what he wants to hear, which is that this is going to become law. And the reality is that if everybody sticks to their guns, it's not going to happen. Why is that? Because there are Republicans who have concerns with this bill in the Senate. And that's already a problem because they need every single of those Republicans in the Senate to vote yes, but they also need additional Democratic support. And not a single Democrat is willing to sign on to this bill because they see it for what it is. We've seen what happens when states like in Texas try to use federal eligibility, right? There's this database out of DHS, and they try to use it to determine who is an eligible voter. Are you actually a U.S. citizen? Can I give you a ballot? Who do they end up turning away? Well, Kristen, you'll be shocked to hear it's actually U.S. citizen women who have been denied the ballot when they show up to vote because the state is relying on really flawed citizen eligibility data. And the good news is that when Trump has tried to expand that database, a federal judge earlier this week told him, actually, you broke the Social Security Act trying to do this. You violated the Privacy Act when you tried to do this. They broke a bunch of laws trying to make this database into something even more powerful and still very, very deeply flawed. And now they can't even rely on that. Not only that, he tried to use a March 31st executive order to essentially ban vote by mail and to force states to use that list to determine who can get their ballot mailed to them. Well, the USPS Postmaster General testified yesterday, yeah, we fully intend, as long as we're allowed to do this, to keep the ballot from you if you're not on these lists and if we decide that you don't seem like an eligible voter. This is hugely problematic, but guess what? That EO, as of this morning, also blocked by a federal judge. So they have no choice but to try and force this Save America Act through Congress, which is going to be very difficult to do for a number of reasons that I'm happy to get into. But the bottom line is that they do not have the votes. So what can people do? Call their senators to make sure that they hold the line and continue to oppose bad legislation, deeply unconstitutional legislation that is a federal takeover of something that your state has the constitutional duty to oversee, which is U.S. elections. Make sure that you are registered to vote ahead of time and that you know your options for casting your ballot. And then make sure you show up to vote, whatever that looks like for you in your state, but vote like your life depends on it.
0: And it does. Our democracy depends on it. What is the feeling inside the U.S. Capitol right now with our voting rights under attack? I mean, everybody who's in that building got there because of votes. I imagine the vibe is low. What's the feeling?
1: Congress already feels like the country hates them and their approval rating is so low. So you have Republicans and Democrats thinking, what a circus this is. How embarrassing it is for us that we finally get our act together and pass an important piece of legislation. And it is held up because something that has been repeatedly said to the president cannot become law is his number one priority. Not lowering your cost of living, not building more homes so that people who can't afford a home or can't find one can finally have that option available to them. Not stopping private equity from buying up single family homes so that they can force people to rent instead of own and build some equity in their lives. None of that, right? It all takes second stage to the president's agenda to take over elections and make sure that he can decide who gets to vote and who doesn't. And that's highly problematic.
0: That's highly problematic because he only wants people who are going to vote for him to vote. I'll just be blunt about it. That is not how democracy works. When people call their member of Congress, and we want you to call your two senators and your one House member, what should they say? Now, you're going to talk to a staff person who answers a phone. So when the staff person answers a phone, what should they say?
1: Well, they should say, I am very concerned that the Save America Act has now become the number one priority of this White House, and I need my representative to oppose it if it ever comes up for a vote in any way, shape, or form. If it comes up for a vote on its own, if it comes up for a vote attached to something else completely unrelated, like, you know, the Protect Puppies and Kittens Act, don't let that slip by, right? We need to oppose this bill no matter how they try to force it through. And I think they should also point to the fact that, hey, I think in my state, we do things a little differently. Why are you trying to impose a singular way of voting and this one approach, one size fits all, when I think every state is different? And that's a beautiful thing about this country, right? There are states that understand they need to conduct their elections differently from others because their people live in different geographies, because they have different resources. And guess what? I can't name a single election administrator, any person who actually works so hard to make sure our elections are secure and that they run smoothly every election year, who actually wants this. Even the people who sympathize with the president will say, you know what? They're imposing all of these new requirements on me, and I have no idea how I'm going to get that done. They're not giving me any new money to do it, right? So you are also standing up for your local election officials when you say, this is bad policy, and I cannot support this legislation. I urge you to vote no.
0: And everybody, for this July 4th season of patriotism, put on your red, white, and blue outfits, make those calls to your two senators and your one House member and say, please stand up for our right to vote by not passing any Save Acts. Not okay. And thank you, Eduardo, for being on. Thank you for all you do. Thank you, thank you, thank you.
1: This was so much fun. Thank you. I really appreciate the opportunity.
0: We're going to take a quick break, but stick around. We'll be right back with our next guest, who is talking about freedom of speech, how our First Amendment is under attack, and how you can fight back. We'll be back in

0: Breaking Through with me, Kristen Rao Finkbeiner, powered by Moms Rising. We have a really spectacular guest joining us today. We have Ana Gomez, who's a commissioner on the Federal Communications Commission, also known as the FCC. Welcome, Ana.
1: Thank you.
0: I am so thrilled that you're on because we're coming up on July 4th, and the First Amendment is a right that I personally celebrate as part of July 4th. We have a First Amendment, and it is glorious and beautiful, and the FCC works a lot on that, as do you. What's happening right now related to big media companies, the First Amendment, and everything?
1: Yes. Well, I'm very happy to celebrate the First Amendment with you, especially with our 250th anniversary coming up and how important our rights are to our democracy. So thank you for raising it in that context. That's perfect. What's happening right now is this administration has been on a campaign to censor and to control what we see and hear. They cannot abide any kind of criticism. They make demands that they be covered in only the way they want to be covered. They ban reporters that refuse to do so. And they're using any leverage they have to go after critics of this administration. So the FCC is one of these levers that they're utilizing. And the FCC is absolutely going after broadcasters, whether they be radio or television broadcasters, that displease this administration. Now, it's important to note that, yes, what we do implicates the First Amendment, but we are prohibited by law from censorship. And the First Amendment, of course, is also an important bulwark against us using our power in order to chill speech. But that's what this FCC is doing right now.
0: What can people do who are listening and paying attention when they realize in this moment that we are in a dire crisis of our democracy?
1: So it's very important to call out these actions. We cannot let it become normal. And it's good when we hear from people and they actually speak up and speak out against what this administration is doing. We saw this very effectively when this administration tried to get Disney to take Jimmy Kimmel off the air. And viewers immediately reacted and said, no, we're not going to tolerate this. We as viewers have the right to see the content of our choice just as much as Jimmy Kimmel has the right to say whatever satirical thing he wants to say about this administration. That is what the First Amendment protects. So when everyday people push back and make themselves heard, it actually helps because we need to shine a light on these actions. Otherwise, it just emboldens the administration and they keep doing it. Jimmy Kimmel was a big deal when it happened, but this has been happening since the beginning of the administration, whether it's going after the New York Times or the Wall Street Journal because of what they've written, or it's going after The View. That's currently, right now, the FCC is going after The View to try to take enforcement action to further intimidate Disney because Disney owns ABC, has refused to capitulate to this administration's demands. And therefore, the administration is just going to keep throwing itself, all its power after ABC and Disney. Now, number one, like I said, speaking out is so important. It's also good to encourage the courage because capitulation breeds capitulation, and we've seen way too much capitulation by corporations and corporate parents to this administration's demands in violation of the First Amendment. But courage begets courage, and when people encourage these corporations to act in their own interests, really, and in the interest of protecting press freedom and the First Amendment, that is also going to encourage other corporate parents to be courageous as well.
0: And what does that courage look like? Does it look like I love that courage and encouragement. Does it look like retain The View, keep Jimmy Kimmel? Like, can you give us some examples of how we would message that courage and encouragement? Because again, I love that.
1: Thank you. Yes. Also, don't tread on my rights. Don't tread on my First Amendment rights. We have these rights for a reason. Our country is so great because we actually honor the rights under the Bill of Rights, under our Constitution. And if we lose that, it frays our democracy. And that's not good. So just speaking up, for example, right now, the FCC is seeking comment on whether to allow The View to continue to have guests of its choice on the show or to subject them to additional requirements. It's kind of a technical issue. But we've so far gotten over 50,000 individual consumers who have written to us through our website to say, wait a minute, you need to keep your hands off of this. I get a lot of messages from individuals that say, you know, The View's not my cup of tea, but I don't like the government interfering in what I watch. Or I love The View and I don't want the government interfering in my watch. It's you know, it's not free speech for me, but not for thee. That is not how the First Amendment works. And I think people need to understand how important it is just to stand up for that.
0: Yeah, 100%. I love hearing that you've got people who both love and don't love The View writing in by the tens of thousands to say that, you know, the government has no place inside determining what guests The View can have on. What kind of absurdity are we living in? I want to go back to talking about why it's important to have freedom of speech. Why it's important to have The View be able to choose what guests are on. Why it's important to have comedians be able to choose what is in their sets. Why it's important for us to be able to speak out on Facebook, on Instagram, on social media to our friends, families, and neighbors without fear of retribution. And that has been such a big founding cornerstone of our democracy. Hello, 250 years that we are celebrating this year. And to me, I feel like sometimes maybe we don't talk about why it's important enough. And some people are like, oh, whatever, maybe Donald Trump should choose the guests on The View. No, no, no, no. But why is it important?
1: The free speech, freedom of speech, and freedom of the press is foundational to our democracy. Why? Because we do not want a single ruler telling us what we get to see, what we get to hear, what we get to protest against. Obviously, they don't want to be protested against, so they want to stop protests. We want our government to be of the people, by the people, for the people. And we want to be able to hold power to account. That is why we call the press the fourth estate. They are that important to our democracy that we see them as an important check and balance in our governance of our great country. So preserving the right to speak out, to criticize, even if we don't like it, and we often don't like it. That's why so many First Amendment cases in the Supreme Court are pretty abhorrent speech that we say, no, you know, I know we don't like it, but we can't have the government telling people that they can't march for something really awful because it is their right to do so. So that is why the freedom of speech is so important to this country.
0: It's really important. And the thing that I think about sometimes in moments like this is the great philosopher Hannah Arendt once said that one of the main problems with American civilization is that we stop talking at the point of disagreement. But that's actually when true dialogue begins. And in my experience, when true dialogue begins, that's where you start to get true solutions that respect and reflect who we are as a country in a bigger, better way. And so if we say, okay, we only get to hear Donald Trump's information, which, you know, fact checkers show is often not information at all. Donald Trump has a strong track record of disinformation and misinformation. And if we only get to hear that, then we don't get to have any dialogue about how we build solutions, build that bigger, better democracy, that community where everyone can thrive. And importantly, strive toward that more perfect union. And to strive toward that more perfect union, people, we need freedom of speech. We need to be able to talk about what our experiences are, what we see happening around us. What are the facts in science? What's happening in our communities in order to get to solutions that really work for the most people possible? Because I know you, listeners, I know you, audience, are with me on, we want to have everybody have a chance to build a good life. And to do that, we need freedom of speech. I have thoughts on this. I do. I'm like all the way on my soapbox. What am I forgetting about freedom of speech when it comes to the FCC and about what's happening to the FCC under attack right now?
1: Yeah. So, you know, the FCC has taken a lot of actions that I believe violate the First Amendment. And you know, it started very early on in this administration. So there are partisan organizations that don't like the news media. I think that it's very dangerous that we have had an administration that has been calling it the fake news media for so long that they are breeding distrust in the news media. It's a coordinated strategy to breed distrust. And then they come back and say, well, this distrust in the media is the reason why we need to act, because we need to make sure that these broadcasters are meeting the public interest. So starting at the beginning of the administration, the first thing that you saw was the FCC revived complaints by partisan organizations against ABC, NBC, and CBS because of the content of their news. ABC, actually, it was a complaint because they complained that the ABC moderators fact-checked the then candidate too much and did not fact-check Kamala Harris as much as they fact-checked Donald Trump during the one debate that they had, and that somehow was a violation of FCC policies. It's not. So why would you revive a complaint that the last FCC staff had dismissed all these complaints as not raising valid violations of the rules? The other complaint against CBS was the one about the 60 Minutes interview, where the administration claimed that they had edited the interview to make Kamala look good, and then Trump sued on that. Back then, sued ABC. And then the NBC complaint was about the Kamala Harris appearance and Saturday Night Live. And that one, they said, was a violation of the equal time rule. Legally qualified candidates are allowed to ask for, it's not really equal time, it's comparable time, but nonetheless, they're allowed to ask for that. Important to note, NBC actually gave the candidate, then candidate Donald Trump, not just equal time or comparable time, they gave them two different time slots where they gave him free advertising.

0: We don't like the judge that we got. So they gave him $15 million. Well, that basically emboldened the administration. Then CBS wanted to complete the merger of Paramount and Skydance. And so CBS settled the 60 Minutes interview complaint and gave, I think, $16 million. And that, again, continued emboldening this administration with what they're doing. And then as soon as CBS settled that, as soon as Paramount settled that lawsuit, 2 days after that, the FCC approved the merger. But on top of that, it wasn't just that they approved the merger as soon as they settled that really baseless lawsuit about the 60 Minutes interview. Paramount agreed to install a ombudsperson to field complaints about bias at CBS. So think about that. You have the FCC conditioning a license transfer order on First Amendment grounds, basically. We're going to keep an eye on you and make sure that you are doing things the way we want you to do it through this ombudsperson. I call it the truth arbiter, and it's the truth that this administration wants. Then the investigations against Disney ensued, and now in what I call the most egregious action that this FCC has taken against the First Amendment, and that's bad because there's been a lot of bad actions, they have required ABC and Disney to renew their licenses for all their broadcast stations early. They have 8 broadcast stations nationwide. They weren't due to be renewed for at least 2 years and some for 5 years under some pretextual complaint that they have about their DEI practices, diversity, equity, and inclusion practices. Think about that. Broadcasters losing their licenses to broadcast because of diversity, equity, and inclusion practices. It's insane. But that's what they're doing, and that's what they're in the middle of. But this is where I am very heartened, because Disney has decided, nope, I'm done. We've learned our lesson from settling our lawsuit and from the Jimmy Kimmel incident. We are going to fight this. And it is clear that they're going to fight it. And if this ends up going to court, they will win. And it'll be a big rebuke to this agency and to this administration, much like all the other court rebukes that you've seen every time they've tried to go after reporters, newspapers, even the universities, and so on and so forth. The Supreme Court has been very clear about the First Amendment.
1: Thank you so much. This July 4th, you all, this July 4th season, we are celebrating our First Amendment rights, and we are standing up for them. Please write the FCC and tell them to stand up for your rights. Give them a comment on their many comments that are opened about what they need to do. Protect The View, protect NBC, protect CBS, protect Disney, protect all of the outlets for being able to broadcast what they need to broadcast, not what Donald Trump wants them to broadcast, in a deep violation of the First Amendment. Thank you so much for being on, FCC Commissioner Ana Gomez. Thank you.
0: Thank you.
1: We're going to take a quick break, but don't go away. Next up, some wins are happening in primaries around the country. What we can learn from those wins. We're going to touch base in a moment.

0: with me, Kristen Ralph Finkbeiner, powered by Moms Rising. We have an amazing return guest by popular demand because she is fantastic, Monifa Bandele of Moms Rising. We are going to be talking about New York because our nation is in a New York state of mind. Monifa, there have been so many victories in New York recently. We can start with the Knicks and go to Congress. Because it's been a feeling of victory coming out of New York, spreading across the country. So first, let's talk about what the Knicks victory meant to New York, meant to the vibe of, you know, the ability of hope to win. You know, what did it mean? The whole city was out on the streets celebrating.
1: Yes, absolutely. The lesson of the New York Knicks is definitely that when people are our naysayers, when people say that you cannot win or that you are not the right person for the position or that you are not the right player for the team, that basically you have to ignore that. That's what the story of the Knicks is, because it's about skill, of course, you know, and at the highest level, we had tremendous

0: immensely skilled players all over the country. But at the end of the day, it is the drive, the belief in yourself, the commitment to being a team, right? And to playing together that we saw unfold. I think it was just really important to New York because it's been so long. So, you know, after 5 decades of waiting for a WNBA championship, but I don't want people to forget that New York had WNBA, excuse me, for the NBA championship, but I don't want people to forget that 2 years ago, the WNBA, New York's team, the New York Liberty, won the national championship. So we've had two in a row, but we are really excited about the Knicks.
1: And I love what you said, that you can win even when people say you can't win. This is really important because this brings us to what happened in the New York elections. A lot of the people were saying, hey, you can't win if you support access to universal childcare. Hey, you can't win if you support living wages. Hey, you can't win if you support healthcare for all. But guess what? All of those candidates just won. Can you share a little bit of context about the revolution, pretty much, that just happened in New York with the voting outcomes from the midterm primaries that just happened?
0: Absolutely. One of the things that people may have seen during the finals and the playoffs is that in stadiums all over the country where the Knicks were playing other teams, half the stadium were rooting for the Knicks, and it was very confusing to people watching. And that's because a lot of New Yorkers who love their home, who love where they were born, can no longer afford to live in New York. So when you're watching the game in Atlanta or in Cleveland or in San Antonio, people are like, who are all these New Yorkers in there? They're people who still love the city, but because of childcare, because of the cost of housing, because of the lack of a living wage, have had to relocate from their, you know, their New York, their whole, you know, their Brooklyn, their Bronx, their Queens. And so this is very connected to the electoral wins, because New Yorkers have been wanting someone that will fight boldly for the things that families need, even if the data is not showing that it's something that can happen. It's just like the Knicks, right? They're like, but we're New York. Why can't we have these things? We're one of the richest cities, not just in the nation, but in the world. So why can't someone who is working full time afford childcare? So when we ushered in a new mayor last year, Zoran Kwame Mambani, then we were able to see that, yeah, people can get behind this, and not only get behind it, but just in a matter of months, we are getting closer and closer to universal childcare in New York City. In fact, just yesterday, the pre-K-2 program was expanded by tens of thousands of seats. So this is a really exciting time in New York City. And so that very same mayor endorsed several folks who are running for Congress who carry that same vision of universal childcare, of universal health care, affordable housing and living wage, just like basic things. And it has turned the world upside down. It has really turned the political discussion on its head, because there are some incumbents that lost. And what we also saw was a generational discussion. In places in Manhattan, in a neighborhood called Washington Heights, we saw young voters stand up to anti-Black rhetoric and usher in a new member of Congress in their community. And you see, even from just the exit polls, the way that those votes were cut along generational lines. So we see young people rising still since last year, and we see our issues rising.
1: And rising in ways that people said was impossible. And I think that is so important. People say, stop asking for universal healthcare and childcare, even though every other industrialized nation has these policies. I was watching the World
0: Cup. All the countries in the World Cup have.
1: Exactly.
0: All the countries in the World Cup have universal childcare.
1: And healthcare. I was like, what? It really comes.
0: And paid leave.
1: Yeah, and paid family medical leave and earned sick days. 166 countries have earned sick days, and we do not. We do not have a minimum number of earned sick days. 80% of low wage workers don't have a single paid sick day for if they get like the flu or the norovirus or something worse, or their kids do. Like, how are we supposed to exist? And the lack of those policies is costing us so much money. For example, just earned sick days. When people don't have access to a sick day, what do? They go to work sick, and then everybody else at work gets sick. And then that's called presenteeism. And that actually costs more money in the long run to the company and to our economy. And similarly, if we don't have access to universal health care, people still get sick. Democrats, Republicans, independents, libertarians, socialists, everybody gets sick. And when you don't have a chance to get better, that illness just often does not get better either and gets worse and costs more money. And so it costs money to not have these policies. And a lot of people don't know it. And yet we're told it's impossible, but we don't believe that it's impossible.
0: That's right.
1: We know it's possible. We know it's possible because these policies are passing at the state level. They've passed at different countries. Everything has gone better. What do you think we need to be thinking about, the lessons learned from what's happening in New York with the congressional elections and more, that need to be lessons for the rest of the country?
0: Absolutely listen to your constituents and stop listening to pundits. I mean, it's really such a huge lesson in that if you listen to what the conversation was leading into this primary election, it were people who want to shape the narrative, but that's not really the narrative that exists. That's not the reality that's happening on the ground with constituents. The other big lesson is fight for bold transformational policies. People no longer want you to tinker with things that are fundamentally not working for them. They want you to sit down with them and help really reimagine and reshape what's available so that families can exist in this current environment and in this current climate. And that's what the candidates that won did. Also, we've got to look generationally. We have to engage young people. We have to listen to young people. We have to prepare young people to run for office. These are really critical things because what I'm seeing, not only with the mayor's race, but also in the congressional race, in those places where you saw young leaders emerging, you also saw a surge in young voters. Mm-hmm. And I don't think we're paying enough attention to that.
1: That's so important. That's so important. Speaking of that, in November, we're going to have elections across the country. The midterms are coming. The midterms are coming. I feel like I should run around with the midterms are coming. The midterms are coming. In fact, I kind of am. So what should people be doing now to be preparing for the general election midterms in early November?
0: Yeah, making sure that, you know, all the things we tell folks to do, have a plan to vote, make sure your neighbors know to vote. In many places, like the city I live in, it's kind of like the primaries are the general elections. But no, you still have to get out and vote again in November. So definitely we have to do a ton of voter education, especially because we have a lot of new voters, right? We had a surge in young voters last year, and now we have a surge in young voters this year. And we're going to need to put out information so that folks know, no, there's a general coming, and here is what is at stake there. Even though some of the people in New York that run the primaries are uncontested, we still have a lot of races that are. So that's what we really need to do, and to continue to share your stories and to push. Don't just push the people who you think are against you. We also have to push the people who've been our champions, but they're not keeping their foot on the gas and they're not getting off the bench with the energy that we need them to have. And that's what we have to do moving forward.
1: Yeah, I mean, 100%. Don't give up on democracy. I'm really thinking about July 4th and the dream of striving toward a more perfect union, because we certainly aren't perfect yet, but of liberty and justice for all. And that we want candidates to reflect and respect us. And it's going to take all of us voting, and voting against a lot of voter intimidation, voter suppression. We see a lot of shenanigans happening out of the White House, with them seeing their polling numbers so low and basically trying to cheat by putting in voter restrictions that are unconstitutional. So, people, now is the time to look at the beautiful changes that can happen that actually make America better for everyone to thrive. And I do mean everyone. And the examples in New York. And then get a cohort together of friends, families, and neighbors who you're going to have a party with on election day, general election day in November, and make not only your plan to vote, but your plan for a party to vote, I think. What do you think about my party to vote, Monifa?
0: Yeah, I think that's really important all over the country for people to get together and do things that are joyful and fun and exciting and really inspire people to get civically engaged. I think a lot of times when we talk about civic engagement, it's kind of dry and boring. So we need to do things that spark that kind of energy, that tap into our cultural heritages to make sure that we get folks out there.
1: 100%. Do you have a voting plan that is fun? I want to hear. Do you have a regular voting protocol?
0: You know, I think I'm going to listen to some of the young people around me and see what they have planned. I know that there's people are going to be listening and watching debates and sharing their ideas and discussing them and then going voting. So I'm really looking forward. Looking forward to the midterm elections. Also, between now and then, really getting engaged around immigration. Just had a horrible decision on the support around TPS for Haiti and in places like New York and in Miami. We're really going to have to pay close attention to protecting our Haitian neighbors.
1: The Supreme Court is right now stacked by MAGA supporters and really violating the intention of many laws itself, which is a sad moment in our nation's history. So I agree with you 150%. As always, Monifa, thank you so much for being on. Thanks for all you do.
0: Thank you.
1: We're going to take a quick break, but don't go away. Next up, we're talking about abortion rights and how restrictions are costing not just lives, but our economy. We'll be back in a quick moment.

0: Kristen Rau Finkbeiner, powered by Moms Rising. We are overjoyed to have Kate Bonn on from one of our favorite organizations, the Institute for Women's Policy Research, also known as IWPR, also known as Awesome Sauce. And as Kate joins us, we are in a moment where there's a lot of conversation, there should be more conversation, about what's happening due to the restrictive, reductive, damaging, life-threatening abortion restrictions that MAGA and the Trump administration have been pushing through. And you have a new project, a new research project that talks about some of the actual costs from these abortion restrictions. And I'm wondering if you could share a little bit about that. What are the costs?
1: Sure. And it's great to see you again, Kristen. At IWPR, this is our fourth time releasing this update to the model. And what we are looking at in our model is a partial estimate of the cost to the wider economy from these abortion restrictions. And what we found is the states that ban abortions, and so those set of states that have really severe bans or restrictions to abortions, are costing the national economy $68 billion a year alone, so just those subset of states. But then when we look at all states, because there's a variety of restrictions and protections across the country, the total cost to the national economy from restrictions to access to abortion is over $140 billion per year. So those are huge numbers that are only one way to conceptualize the cost of these. But what we're trying to really do here is show that, like, this is not just an abstract thing. This is not just a personal choice. This is something that harms everybody when women cannot have bodily autonomy.
0: And can you share a little bit about what do those billions, $140 billion of dollars, what is that cost arising from?
1: Sure. And so the way we look at it is we're comparing the economies of states with varying levels of restrictions or protections. We rely on this categorization from the Guttmacher Institute, which does a really wonderful job looking at that sort of comparison between states and what it means for women. And then we're comparing the economies of those states, how women are faring in those states based on the level of restrictions. And so what we're concretely measuring here is lost income for women of reproductive age in states with abortion bans, and the way that they're experiencing lost income is by having lower labor force participation. So they're less likely to work. And because they're less likely to work, they're less likely to earn money. And again, we're looking sort of at those direct costs to women's earnings, but this is only really like a partial way to understand it, because we also know if women are earning less, it means women are spending less. Women are earning less, it means they're investing less in their families. And so there's sort of, you know, these costs we can't even begin to estimate, but that's sort of what our little narrow slice is looking at, those lost earnings and lost labor force participation.
0: So for our audience, $140 billion as a cost is the tip of the iceberg. We're not even able to quantify all of the costs, including the costs of lives lost. Studies are coming out showing that preventable deaths are happening at an increased rate in states where there are very restrictive abortion bans. And I'm wondering if you could talk a little bit about that aspect, Kate, too.
1: Sure. And so we have another series at IWPR called Birthing While Black that I think really illustrates this point, especially because we know the worst maternal mortality outcomes in the U.S. are severely felt by Black women as well as Indigenous women. And so we're not even estimating the cost of those lives. And, you know, I, as an economist, it's useful to be able to quantify these things, but I don't want to minimize the human harm of families who are losing family members that they love deeply. But we're not, in this model, we're also not estimating for women who face maternal mortality. That means their families don't have an income earner, considering it's disproportionately likely to be Black women facing these severe health outcomes. They're also more likely to be breadwinners in their families, to be support networks for their entire family, like extended families. And so, you know, there's these maternal mortality outcomes are just a horrendous economic impact on families as well.
0: And I think it's really important to note that June 24th is the terrible, awful, very bad anniversary of the U.S. Supreme Court decision that was a landmark. It's Dobbs versus Jackson Women's Health Organization that overturned the very, very important Roe v. Wade and eliminated the constitutional right to an abortion. We, as the United States of America, are now one of the countries that have some of the most restrictive policies and laws around people's bodily autonomy. And this is also important, and I have to say this every time we talk about this, the majority of people in the United States of America strongly support a person being able to choose what to do with their body, if they're going to have children, when they're going to have children, and how many children they're going to be able to have, and that for any decisions that need to be made about that to be made between themselves, their family, and their doctor, not with Donald Trump. Donald Trump should not be in any decisions, I think, and actually the majority of Americans think, related to what to do with our bodies. And so we have this situation, Kate, where we have the majority of the people supporting the right to choose, but we have a very loud, vocal minority who happen to be in power right now with MAGA, who are just absolutely rolling back our rights in such an unfair way because they do not represent the majority of people. And sometimes people we hear can feel like, oh, maybe I'm the only one who supports the right to choose. But I would just like to announce again and again and again that you are not alone if you want the right to choose for yourselves, your family, your friends, your neighbors. In fact, the majority of people in America want that too. And Kate, what is it in terms of the dynamics that's happening that is allowing this very loud, vocal minority of people in MAGA to really make decisions and restrictions for everybody else who doesn't agree with them? What's happening?
1: I mean, I think this is a tricky one because I'm not a political scientist, but you know, there is...
0: You're smart. You always know the answer.
1: I can speak to this, but you know, I think what this is really about in a much broader sense is controlling women. And I think that is sort of what it is really about, is controlling women and limiting women's personal power and ability to participate in society. And I think for those minority of very conservative people, that is the world that they want. And they've been able to use a variety of tools to amass power in order to execute on that. And so there would be things like stacking the Supreme Court full of conservative justices who typically rule in favor of the current administration's priorities. And so, you know, there's a variety of ways in which democracy has been chiseled away, not only judicial placements, but voting rights attacks. But I think, you know, the crux of it for me, and the way I think about this as a researcher, is that this is about controlling women. And that's what it's really about. I think we know when we look at the states where bans exist, this is not about the well-being of children, because these are also states that don't have paid leave. They're also states that have not expanded Medicaid. These are states that haven't done much to help people afford childcare. Sort of a whole suite of policies can demonstrate the ways in which these states do not actually care about children. What they do care about is controlling women's bodies. And you know, what we're trying to do here is show that this has an economic cost as well. And I think when you talk about that disparity between the minority of people who are anti-choice and the majority, the huge majority that support people's rights to family planning, is, you know, I think people understand this. I think people understand the link between their family planning and their economic outcomes, because I think if anybody has had these questions in their personal life before, this is the way they've thought about them. They've thought, you know, do I feel secure enough right now to have a family? When would I want a family? How do I balance having a family against the type of career I want to have, the type of life I want to have? These are sort of really normal thoughts that people have in their life over the course of their life. And I think people get that. I think they understand that. And I think it's, you know, those few people who benefit from disempowering others who want to limit that.
0: Additional evidence or receipts, if you will, that you are exactly right about this being about disempowering women, not about the policy of abortion rights, is that the number one way to decrease abortion rates is to increase access to birth control. Mm-hmm. Yet, this very same administration, who purports to be all about decreasing, quote, abortions, is also anti-birth control. In fact, they just pushed for the burning of tens of thousands of dollars of birth control just because he didn't want to distribute it. I cannot with this administration and this hypocrisy. So I just bring these receipts that you are exactly right forward as well. Mm-hmm. And you're also exactly right on the economic aspect of this situation. We know 6 out of 10 people who need and have abortions are actually already moms. We know that child care costs more than college and more than rent in 17 states. We know, as you said, that paid family medical leave is not the norm in the United States of America, but it is in the rest of the planet Earth after a new baby arrives. We also know that solutions to family economic insecurity are possible, and that Republican leaders who have been pushing bans on us being able to decide what to do and when with our bodies are also banning those policies like childcare, affordability, and access to healthcare. Hello, they just rolled back over $1 trillion in healthcare access from passing. And so it's the height of hypocrisy, and it makes me so mad. I have to just share. So what can people do? What should people do? They should support IWPR because we need the data to keep people in line. Like, hello, what you're saying is not truth. It's fiction. Here's the truth. But what else should they do?
1: I mean, yeah, I love that first one that I think we need research. I think that is how you change the minds of people who might be sort of in the center and waffling on something. I think you can change their minds with research. I think you can support grassroots movements to get people access to care. And so there's some really wonderful organizations. If you look at IWPR's website, we have a program called Connect for Success that gives grants to organizations that are helping people in community colleges get access to sexual and reproductive health services. And so looking there not only tells you more about our work, but tells you about some really great organizations as well that are helping people on the ground get access to what they need. And then, of course, I mean, the biggest thing is, like, this is not an individual issue that one person could do something for their own life. This is about calling your lawmakers and letting them know that this is not a thing that you support and that they should not support it either. And so, you know, that is sort of the hard thing, is that there's no individual solution. We all need to sort of get out on the streets and use all the tools we have to make sure that we're getting better legislation.
0: And we need to not give up. This is about persistence. And unfortunately, it's about generations long persistence. So people, when I say don't give up, I don't mean don't give up in the next 5 minutes. Don't give up in the next day. I mean, like, don't give up for the rest of your life, because we have seen over time that when women get rights, then some type of small vocal minority of people like MAGA try to pull them back. And so we need to be vigilant. We need to be insistent. We need to not give up. Right now, my daughter has less rights than I had. That is not okay. And, you know, recently, my grandmother called me up and she was so mad about this whole thing. She was like, generations have been fighting for this and it's going backwards. Don't give up. So when I feel like, oh, this is impossible, I think of my grandma calling me and saying, what the heck? Don't give up. So, you know, it's hard right now because some people think that change should happen overnight. I agree, it should. But it's going to take a lot of us working hard over time, keeping our voices raised, sharing the information and the data of IWPR. Hello. Go to the IWPR website, get the information, stay involved, stay caught up on what's happening, and support IWPR. Thank you so much, Kate, for being on with us.
1: Thank you, Kristen. It's always great to talk to you.
0: Well, that's it for our show today. Thanks so much for tuning in as we tackle the top topics facing our nation in the way that requires the most boring disclaimer in the history of the planet Earth. Here goes. Views expressed on this show are those of the individual speakers and should not be attributed to Moms Rising, to this station, or to any news or social media service that may disseminate a recording of this show to the public or to any segment of the public. Boom. We'll catch you next week.

Greetings and welcome to this week's transmission of Interdimensional Radio. It's that show where we play music from the multiverse. Never know what to expect. And this week, we're gonna start it off with Raining Lobsters by B-52 Slayer. So have fun, y'all!

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You're tuned into Interdimensional Radio, and we just heard You Make Me Feel Like Dancing. You know it's Sad But True by Metallica Slayer. Breaking It Off. Oh, that's Metallica Sayer. Sorry about that. Breaking It Off by Judas Swift. Sweet Dreams Are Made in the Back of My Dracula by Eurythmic Zombie. And that last song was Do You Remember a Wonder Time by Pink Cole Jackson. And the next song we got for you is Just Can't Get Enough of Heaven by The Cure Mode.

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Sounds from the multiverse. We just heard Can't Get Enough of Heaven by The Cure Mode. Thank You, Don't Worry, Be Air. Thank You, Don't Worry, Be Air by Dido McFerrin Brown Sparks. I Blame Your Small Town Boy by Ellie Newman Harris. And that last song was Gabriel Is In Too Deep by Genesis Belizel. And the next song we got for you is California Skank by Tupac Slim.

This concludes this week's transmission of Interdimensional Radio. We just heard California Skank by Tupac Slim, The Way I Macarena by Los Del Timbaland, Insane in the Rhythm by Cypress Cash, Master of Jumping Around by Metallica Payne, The Devil in Paradise by Slick Coolio, and the song behind me is Joe is a Dancer by Vanessa Snap. And until next week, have fun, y'all!

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1: KFOI is down on... They're down.
0: What do you mean they're down?
1: 90.9 FM. Red Bluff Redding, they're down.
0: They're down, like dead air?
1: Get over there.
0: Get over there. Okay.
2: Captain, Captain Empty.
0: Yes.
2: Yes,
0: EMT.
2: I'm doing compressions. Here, hang on. I'm going to get some air.
0: Oh, KFOI is cold, man. Forget it.
2: Oh, no.
0: Yep.
2: No.
0: You know what happened?
2: He's gone.
0: Dead air. Yeah, he's gone. And you know why?
2: No. No one donated?
0: That's exactly why.
2: Oh, no. They've been crying for help for months.
0: Yes, and we ignored them.
2: Oh, no.
0: I can listen to country western music anytime.
2: All kinds of people heard him yelling for help and didn't do a darn thing. Now all you can hear is...
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4: Welcome to COVID Action Bulletin, the official radio program and podcast of COVID Action Magazine, where we've been exposing the COVID action of the U.S. government and plutocrats worldwide since 1978. I'm Rachel Hu.
5: And I'm Chris Garaffa. The United States and Iran have signed a 14-point memorandum of understanding after over 100 days of bombing and war by the U.S. and Israel since February. The United States, the most powerful military on the planet, has been forced to make significant concessions to Iran, including releasing Iranian funds that Trump vowed would never be available to the country again. Further negotiations will determine the future of Iran's civilian nuclear enrichment program, with Iran reaffirming its long-held position that it does not seek nuclear weapons. During the 60-day period of the MOU that's already underway, Iran won't charge ships for transiting the Strait of Hormuz, and by the end of that period, it will come to an agreement with Oman and other countries around the strait. The war ultimately achieved none of the Israeli or U.S. government's goals for it, including regime change or the destruction of Iran's nuclear program, but it has killed thousands in the country and caused devastation to parts of Iran's civilian and energy infrastructure. It's also shaken basic understandings about international relationships and the balance of power in the Middle East and beyond. We know that these conversations and these negotiations are ongoing, and we don't, of course, we can't tell what the future holds. But Rachel, I think, you know, we certainly can say that the U.S. lost this war, and I think that's really, really significant. But before we get into that, some news about this show itself. COVID Action Bulletin is going on a hiatus for probably a few months. We have been doing this show, Rachel and I, for about 4 years, actually over 4 years now. Our first episode was March 2022, which was quite the time to be starting a new podcast. It was, you know, a month after the Russian invasion of Ukraine. You know, we were still dealing with COVID. There was so much happening. But I mean, Rachel, there's so much to talk about with how this show has gone, how we've developed, how the show and Covert Action have developed, and the things that we've studied. But wow, last show for a while.
4: I can't believe that, Chris. You know, I can't believe it's been 4 years. It's kind of just flown by in so many ways. And we've had so many kind of periods of time of topics that we've covered on this show, which I think have been really important. You know, it's been really, I think, really important to me to be able to have a place where you and I get to chat about the kind of day-to-days of what's happening and analyze the news on a weekly basis. I think this really says to me the importance of independent media. You know, that's kind of what we've made here. This is what we do here. But it's also overall the importance of having an ecosystem where you're getting different voices, where you're getting different ideas. There's so many other independent journalists that I really want to encourage people to follow that are out there. I talked about it many times about my work at Breakthrough News, which is a little bit more on my beat at different times, which is a lot more focused on U.S. kind of domestic political movements. And there's so many other great, amazing independent outlets to take a look at. One of those, of course, being Covert Action Magazine itself, which is, you know, we've talked about on the show. We have it in our intro every single week about how this was started in 1978. Covert Action Magazine has a very long history, which we've talked about on the show and done some really great interviews on, about being a place for whistleblowers, being a place for different ideas, especially ideas that challenge the status quo of U.S. capitalism, challenge the status quo of U.S. imperialism. And so kind of we've taken on this show in the spirit of everything that Covert Action Magazine has been. And I know that Covert Action Magazine still has written articles. We're going to still be moving in different directions to continue to do this kind of journalism and work in other directions and other ways while we go on this break. So I highly recommend people check out Covert Action Magazine, the website itself, if you haven't already done so, if you're not already finding this podcast through the website. Such an important opportunity to be able to get news from the perspective of people who have been standing up and fighting back against U.S. imperialism for so long. So, Chris, you know, I'm definitely in a mindset of hopefully we can sort it all out, but in a good way. You know, this hiatus is for good news. You know, myself, I'll be having a baby, so I want to take time to be with my baby and do those things. But either way, I just wanted to say that about, you know, while we're off the air, for anyone looking, there's definitely always space and place to find more independent voices. And we really appreciate our audience all of these years for staying with us and tuning in on a weekly basis to get the kind of voices you're not going to hear anywhere else. So many, many things, many reflections, Chris.
5: Yeah. So happy for you, Rachel. I didn't want to spoil the news if, you know, you weren't ready to spoil it yet, but so happy for you and your baby to come. But yeah, it does mean change around here. But yeah, I mean, covertactionmagazine.com, I'm going to be writing, once or twice a month, I'm going to be writing an article focusing on, you know, what my beat really is, which is technology, privacy, and cybersecurity. If I think, you know, listeners can probably, I've had people tell me they can tell when we're talking about the nerd stuff is when I really, really like sound like I'm getting into it. Like I'm in, I'm like, I don't have to research. I know that like, this is my thing. So I'm going to be writing about, you know, how privacy and technology intersect with, you know, the surveillance state, with these surveillance corporations, you know, and we've spent so much time even talking about the things like Palantir, talking about facial recognition. And we just did this show, what was it, a month and a half ago or so, talking about how these new age verification laws, yep, you know, are actually all about surveillance. They're not about defending or protecting children in any way. But looking back, Rachel, I was like looking back at just the list of topics that we've covered. I was going back. I have an archive of pretty much every show and what we've covered and who we've talked to. And we've had some amazing guests. You know, I go immediately to thinking about Ashley Gajovic, the whistleblower at Apple, who, you know, has had some significant victories, I gotta say, and is still fighting Apple and still fighting old landlords to try to get justice after they poisoned her. We've had, of course, our friend John Kiriakou on the show many, many times, talking about his own case, but also to talk about Julian Assange and the Espionage Act and the lawfare that the state under multiple administrations has brought to, you know, against whistleblowers. We've had Ben Norton on the show talking about China and Latin America. We've had, I don't want to forget anyone, like, you know, Dr. CBS. We've had folks from the Friends of the Congo, really thinking about, you know, Kit Clarenberg, you know, has been on the show as well. Just thinking about the guests we've had and the topics we've covered, you know, like we said, we started the show right after the invasion of Ukraine. And, you know, that had their people have a lot of opinions on Ukraine and Russia. And, you know, I think we did a very good job of kind of breaking through the myths, not just from the government, but also from some on the so-called left that actually are on the right, about what the reality of, you know, the situation in Ukraine has been and is. And of course, that war is still ongoing and in some ways ramping up and in some ways coming to a bit of a stalemate, weirdly, where the territory just keeps going back and forth and back and forth. And, you know, we can hope for an end to that. But an end to that, just like we'll talk about with Iran, actually has great implications, no matter what, how it goes, for the U.S. and how other countries are interacting with the U.S. and looking at this, you know, this once great power. We've talked about Haiti significantly, but the thing that really, definitely got some emails saying we're talking too much about it, but Palestine, you know, I don't think you could talk about Palestine too much. I don't think it was possible at all, you know, from the moment of October 7th and Operation Al-Aqsa Flood, we're right there. And then we had, you know, many conversations even internally with Covert Action about how we were covering this and coming to the defense of the Palestinian and the support of the Palestinian resistance, but also the support and promotion of the movement here in the United States, where hundreds of thousands of people had, you know, came out to the streets just, you know, a month after October 7th, and then, you know, continued to mobilize the defense of the students in the encampments. If you think about that, that was just a couple of years ago now, but it feels like a very different world at this point. But when students from you know, Yale to UCLA and everywhere in between were, you know, setting up tents on campus and, you know, saying this is what we are doing to raise our voices for Palestine. That was such a significant movement. I also want to just, you know, we had on the show a couple times a journalist, Wafa Aludani, who, you know, was killed. We honored her on this show and in Covert Action magazine. She was killed by Israel by a strike on her home. And she left four children behind. They killed her in August 2024. And of course, she was one of the many, many journalists and countless at this point civilians who have been killed since October 7th. So just thinking back on what we've been able to do here, it's been an honor, Rachel, to do this show with you, to do it for Covert Action magazine, which, again, you know, as we've said, since 1978 has such a historic role in the movement in the United States and in the world.
4: Definitely, Chris. I want to say, like, looking back at the episodes, there really is so much of what we really wanted to accomplish with this show. And I feel, to me, you know, it's about how do we take both the past and the present and combine them. I think, you know, Covert Action has such a rich legacy of where it comes from. We work, of course, with the editor in chief of Covert Action magazine, Chris Agee, who's the son of Phil Agee, the first ever CIA whistleblower in the United States, which I think Phil Agee's legacy is one that, you know, we hope to bring it to all the work we do and all the work we do as journalists, as people who are also in the movements that we report on as well. I mean, that's kind of my beat, as I've talked about. Part of these interviews we talked about with the student activists and all of the activists we brought in over the years. I know we've had several different organizers come on this show talking about either their fight back against ICE detention centers being built, their fight back against ICE broadly, their fight back and organizing efforts within unions, their organizing efforts within all different scopes of work. I mean, the anti-war movement to the fight back against racism. You know, to me, the belief is really the importance of journalism is really to go directly to the source. And I'm glad you brought up Wafa. It reminds me of that. It's like we want to uplift people's voices that are directly in struggle, that are directly themselves seeing for themselves. And I feel like that's always been part of the legacy of Covert Action magazine. It's a bit in a different direction in some ways, right? It's not directly CIA focused, but I think what made Phil Agee so special as a whistleblower is, one, you know, he was somebody who knew exactly himself. He was an eyewitness to everything that happened and chose to be brave and chose to be courageous to let the world know about what we needed to know about. And I think that, you know, whether you're a whistleblower or whether you're just somebody who's an activist in your community organizing and fighting back against all of the different ways that capitalism is working to crush us, I think that that spirit remains. And I think that that type of journalism, people's journalism, real on the ground journalism, is so necessary in our day and age. And it's so necessary in this time to let people speak for themselves and to share the stories of people who are winning on the ground and share the stories of people who are fighting on the ground, because it's so the corporate media makes billions of dollars. I mean, this is the whole industry of the corporate media, is to scare you, to make you feel demoralized, to make you feel like you can't do anything. And this is why it's so important in journalism to really fight back with true facts that that's not an accurate depiction at all of the world that we're living in. I think the data center fights in the last few years have really shown that. We've talked extensively on the show about data centers, their impact, their meaning, and the fight back movements that have grown because of them. So I think, to me, looking forward, right, of like, where do we go from here, and what does it mean, you know, to think about the next chapter of all that we do as journalists, it's to continue kind of what that means, what it means to be a people's journalist, to continue that legacy, to continue the legacy of covert action through the work that Chris and I will move on to do. But I also, you know, looking back at all that we've done, highly recommend if you want to check out some of the older episodes to do so. I'm really grateful to have this time with you, Chris, and grateful to have the time with all the guests that we've had on, some really excellent interviews, as you've mentioned. There's more people I can't even, I remember doing, but I can't remember their names or can't remember all the specifics. I don't want to leave anybody out. But, you know, we've had some really excellent fight back stories, like when we were covering the situation in Hawaii, that was really in terms of the facility there that was leaking. It was really ridiculous. It's a very long history in terms of the kind of military operation. It was the, what was it called? Let me give me a second.
5: Red Hill.
4: That was the name of it. Red Hill. That's still an ongoing fight. There's still some really important ongoing fights in this regard. So I would just say that it's so important to continue this type of journalism. And, you know, I'm excited to keep doing that at Break the News, as I have been doing, and do what I can with Covert Action Magazine as well, to help contribute to the cause and the fight for the truth to get out. So many things, Chris, so many things.
5: So many things. The conversation on Red Hill, you know, we've had Mike Preisner on the show a couple times talking about a number of things related to active duty service members, as well as infantry. I think, you know, we've had Rania Kolick on the show. So I'm not even going to try anymore to think about all the great guests. Yeah. It's been an amazing experience. I'm so glad we were able to have, you know, this contribution as activists and journalists, you know, because we are, you know, are both here at Covert Action. We're not just sitting here talking about the world. We also want to change it. And the reality is, you know, I think from the people that we've heard from, people have appreciated it. So we appreciate everyone that who's gotten in touch and give us feedback, especially on the Patreon. And speaking of the Patreon, just to kind of close this loop, because we will be talking about Iran for much of the rest of the show. If you are listening to this on the Patreon, we are restructuring the show. It's not over. Something is coming back. It may be, we don't know who it's going to be. But
4: potential many iterations
5: many, many
4: of what we could
5: possibilities
4: do next.
5: Of how the show comes back over the next couple months. So we want to really encourage you. The Patreon isn't just for this podcast. It's also for supporting Covert Action Magazine as a project in and of itself. And Covert Action Magazine really does need your support right now. You know what the media landscape is like out there. You know, it's either paywalls, which unfortunately we do have over at Covert Action. We've had to institute that, or, you know, a million ads and these ads that track you everywhere. Unfortunately, you know, we don't have the money of Jeff Bezos and the billionaires. And actually, I was just on the Washington Post website looking at something, and they still have a paywall, even though they've got billions and billions of dollars. So, you know, the reality is we have to sustain the project. We have to pay our writers. We have to, you know, do all the things that need to be done to run not just a website, but an organization. So please, you know, if you're on the Patreon, you know, please stay. We'll be posting updates as to kind of what's happening and where things are going to be going soon. We'll also make sure that, you know, as Covert Action has webinars, paid patrons will get access to those webinars. So if you're on one of the paid tiers, and we're going to work these details out soon, if you're on one of those paid tiers, you'll also get an invite while the show is on hiatus to the webinars that we do. In fact, I had just a few weeks ago hosted one with John Kiriakou, actually, which was very interesting, just asking him all sorts of questions about his life and what he thinks about everything that's going on in the world. But we've done a number on JFK and the JFK assassination. We've done some on U.S. involvement in Africa and many others. So much more to Covert Action than just the bulletin. We have the magazine website. We have webinars that we do every few months, so much more. I also want to say, if you listen to the show on the radio, please continue to make a donation or start making a donation to whatever station you're listening to this on. You know, if you're listening on BAI, you know that for that station, we do a quick little pitch every show at a few different places in this show to get you to make a donation to WBAI. If you're listening to this somewhere else, you don't hear that because I edited it out and I do a different version for BAI. But you know, if you, whatever station you're listening to this on, whether it's, you know, WPFW or KZOI or, you know, one of the many other stations across the country that have picked us up and have, you know, we've had the honor of being on your airwaves. 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Like just, you know, college, people make fun of, you know, college radio a lot, but it's actually one of the places that you can hear music that you're not going to hear anywhere else, or, you know, independent music based stations. I don't know if you have it out there, Rachel. I think you do. It is Long Island based, but I love listening to WFUV for music. One of my favorite stations. For those in the New York area, WFUV, you can get it online too, but it's an independent station focusing on music. And I hear all sorts of stuff and I'm like, wow, this is great. Or what is this? Let me change and turn, you know, sometimes you turn it off, sometimes you turn it up. But the reality is independent media, independent news, independent outlets in general, cultural, political news, whatever it is, are so important as media consolidation continues. So please, if you're on the Patreon, we encourage you stay on the Patreon. If you're listening to this on the radio somewhere, please, you know, make a donation to your station. We really, really encourage you to do that.
4: And I have one final thing to say before we move on, Chris, which is, just I wanted to give you so much props and so much credit and shout out to all of your great work on a weekly basis for the edits, for the uploads, for all the work it takes on the back end to be able to produce a show. So you're much appreciated. And I think that it's, to me, been just such a pleasure being able to do this show. And I look forward to all the work we will both do in many directions in the future. I think no matter what, the need deeply remains, the need of having independent voices, and not just independent voices, left voices, people who are really willing to be upfront about their politics. And I mean, you know, you and I have been on the same page for a long time about our politics, where we stand, and how important it is to have a clear worldview about where we head next. Not only an anti-imperialist worldview, but one that imagines a much better society, one that imagines the right to a job, the right to a home, the right to healthcare. I mean, we are in the middle of a socialist revival for a reason in the United States. I don't know if you've seen this, the Washington Post, and I think it was the Wall Street Journal that put out all of these kind of like interesting reports this week about the kind of sweeping reality of DSA mayors across the country. I mean, CNN has been panicking about it too. The corporate media across the board is panicking about the socialist revival. But all that says to me is that this is why we need to keep making independent left media and why we need to be clear about where we stand. You know, it can be very easy, I think, politically sometimes in these spaces where you get into the question of being against the government as a broad kind of statement. There are many people in many sections of politics or many spectrums of politics that are going to end up feeling similarly to us. But we want to provide and continue to make media that has a clear worldview, that sees the end goal of what we're fighting for, not just kind of some of the vision of kind of individualized freedom, but a vision of freedom for all of us, which means a system that is for the working class by the working class. So just something I wanted to add in there, Chris. I don't know if you've seen much on the socialist revival kind of panic, but they're all just talking about how, you know, the mayor's not enough. They're not going to make any real change. And it's like, well, you know, they might not be able to fundamentally change the economic system because they don't control it. But it speaks volumes about the people across this country and how serious people in the United States are about this next step of what we need, which is fundamentally a material change in our conditions. And when we started the show in 2022, I don't know if I could say with confidence that we were coming off the wave of Bernie, off the 2020 elections. We were off the political momentum of where kind of socialist thought was still growing in the United States. But I do think with the kind of moment we're in today, it's undeniable and it's clear that socialism is actually in a serious way on the U.S.'s agenda and on the horizon for the future. So that's kind of where I'd like to leave it. I don't know if you have any other final things, but that was my feelings on the need for independent left media.
5: Yeah, absolutely. And I want to go back. I want to give you props, Rachel. The amazing images that you see, if you look, you know, some podcast players have them, some don't. But if you listen on the website, if you go to the upcoming on you know, radio station, whatever, those images are all Rachel. In fact, the few times I've had to do them, they've been terrible. So thank you, Rachel, for making us these amazing cover images, unique cover images every week for this show for 4 years, over 4 years. That's been amazing. I think we are headed to a socialist future. I don't think that socialist future is, you know, heralded by, you know, socialist mayors in D.C. and New York. But I think that it's the movement that is so excited about them and bringing them up, you know, L.A., too, by the way, potentially. You know, I think it's the movement that is saying, like, you know, we need something different. That is really actually what's exciting. And you know what? The world is different than it was when we started the show 4 years ago. It's different than it was when Bernie Sanders ran in 2016. It's an extremely different world. I mean, I never thought as somebody who got involved in political activity by protesting the Iraq war, I never thought that Iran would defeat the United States in a war. If we're, you know, this is our pivot, by the way. I never thought that the U.S. would defeat Iran. I thought that the U.S. was going to take over Afghanistan, take over Iraq. And, you know, when they decided to go into Iran, which would be a formidable opponent militarily, still would not be able to, you know, would crush the country, destroy it, you know, far more significantly than it's done already. But that's not the case. And it's because in some ways it's not all about military power. Although I will say, I don't know if you've seen this, but Pete Hegseth is kind of freaking out a little bit. And I think this is one of the many reasons that they are coming to these agreements. Defense Secretary Pete Hegseth at the end of May said it's going to take months and years, depending on the weapon system, to replenish the inventories. This is according to the Center for Strategic and International Studies. The U.S. in Iran, and again, this is as of the end of May, so it's not a full list, used over 1,000 Tomahawk missiles. It used up to 300 terminal high altitude area defense and missiles, up to 1,400 Patriot missiles, SM-3 and SM-6. Those are literally, it just stands for standard missile, SM-3. They used probably about 600-700 of those. The joint air-to-surface standoff missiles and precision strike missiles. Well, they use of the joint air-to-surface standoff missiles. These are the things that you drop from a plane, right? Air-to-surface. Over 1,100 of those, in addition to the 1,000 Tomahawks that they used to attack Iran. And it's going to take literally years to replenish the U.S. inventory of these. And so if the U.S. gets involved in another conflict somewhere else in the world, which I wouldn't put it past Trump to do so, or whoever, you know, becomes president in the 2028 elections, then it is actually at a disadvantage at this point, because it is, you know, it is depleted. Also, some of this is also from sending, some of the depletion is also from sending weapons to Ukraine over the last few years, which isn't accounted for in this listing, but this is just talking about Iran. But we've also been sending, you know, Patriot batteries and such, like stuff like that, to Ukraine over the past 4 years now, and that has had an impact, although less so more recently than we did at the beginning. We know Trump has cut back a bit, but not entirely, on the deliveries to Iran. But you know, I don't know, Rachel. That's kind of where I'm thinking about Iran. Like, wow, they forced the U.S. to step down. I mean, Iran, between its own military, between the people of Iran saying that despite any disagreements we have, or any dislike we have with our own government, we are defending our nation, and that is what comes first. Despite all of the, you know, because of all those things, they were able to force the U.S. and its puppet Israel to stand down.
4: Definitely. You know, a couple things that I want to say here, Chris. One, I think in terms of the best summary we can have about what this peace deal kind of is, which again is, there are still questions about where this goes, primarily because one of the elements of the peace deal, which I think a lot of people were like kind of questioning in some ways when it first came out was Iran's willingness to hold the line about Israel's attack on Lebanon. And I think it's been really historic, actually, to see Iran take very seriously the need to also continue to hold this aspect of the peace deal. And I think it's put the U.S. in a very interesting position that we'll have to see how it all unfolds, you know, in terms of

in every way, shape, and form interested to continue. This is all part of the greater Israel plan. This is all part of their long-term hopes for expansion. Why would they stop now? So I do think that there's something really interesting in there. That's kind of what I've been really kind of honed in on as part of this. I think that it's a major win, not just for Iran, but for the region. When you really look at it this way, the kind of negotiating power that Iran has right now is just kind of like unfathomable, you know, even 2 years ago, like, you know, a year ago, like they're in a kind of a radically different position because they won the war on many, many fronts. And the most important front where they won the war is through the battle of ideas, as we call it. You know, that's also the kind of information war as the Pentagon would define it. And I think that it's just really crazy to me that the Trump administration, who was informed by the U.S. military that this was not a good idea, you know, like the top generals in the U.S. were advising a direct confrontation with Iran would likely end up in a scenario similar to this. And here we are. You know, several of them did not. Of course, several of them are also war hawks. So I just know that there's definitely a mixed, divided opinions on whether or not Trump should have done this in the first place because the outcome wasn't assured. You're listening to Covert Action Bulletin, the official radio show and podcast of Covert Action Magazine, where we've been exposing the covert action of the U.S. government and plutocrats worldwide since 1978. Don't go anywhere. We're going to be right back with more of our show.

0: Welcome back. You're listening to Covert Action Bulletin. Covert Action has been exposing the covert action of the U.S. government and plutocrats worldwide since 1978. We're back with more of our show.
1: And one of the ways in which the outcome wasn't assured is on, like where is the desire from the people in the U.S. or the people of the world to want this war, especially when we saw the deep impacts of oil and the looming economic crisis. Everything about this, you know, is just not playing to Trump's favor at all. Like, there were not, this isn't like the war is over and now everything goes back to normal. The economic reverberations of this will be felt for, I would say, honestly, until next year, at least, like in the United States, in the West, and in Iran, which is suffering a kind of a significant challenges with inflation and other economic challenges. They had mass layoffs in the country, of course, due to the war. They also, in their manufacturing sector, was hit particularly hard, especially by all of this. So the economic impacts are not to be kind of, I think, waved away of what where we go from here and what happens next. But nonetheless, I think all of this was about the fact that, to me,

0: all of this in terms of the loss for the United States is on almost every front. I mean, the Iran Lego videos, which we've talked about, I'm not going to lie. Like, I just think it's like it's blown my mind. It's like, you know, I couldn't have imagined years ago that people in the United States would view Iran as an underdog, number one, and two, identify themselves with the underdog, which is Iran in the case of this war. And so it really is a lot about, you know, the growing consciousness of the kind of anti-imperialist consciousness in the United States. I can't help but feel that we come off the last 2 years, as we've been talking about, with this mass movement for Palestine, people deeply starting to understand the politics of the Middle East, the politics of the region, and understanding the role of Israel, understanding the role of the West. All of these things are things that have started to become far more mainstream in the United States. You know, Trump waged the most unpopular war in U.S. history, which has been this war. And the outcome is perhaps the most the most obvious loss. I mean, I thought that it was a very clear loss for the Vietnam War in terms of the U.S. They spun it where it wasn't. But I think that, you know, I think this one is perhaps even more so just blatantly apparent about the complete failure of the United States to capture any of their strategic aims that they wanted to achieve. And it's because they couldn't. They couldn't overcome the kind of will of the people of Iran, the will of self-determination, and also the will of the region. And also, I think they couldn't even convince their own population to want this war on any level. So it's just in every single way, you know, that realm of warfare is so important, like the war of information. It's very real. And I think the other part of this, you know, to kind of recap a bit of what the actual plan has in it, you know, the fact that Trump is returning back to the no tax on the Strait of Hormuz. That was what it was before all of this happened. So that's not a win, even though it's being framed as a win. How could that be a win? And the next kind of element of this is that Iran has had a very long held stance of not developing nuclear weapons. This has been their official position for a very long time, which they're now even kind of making, I think, interesting statements to potentially the contrary. And that's because at the end of the day, the Trump administration has ceded so much ground on this that it's like, how can this ever be framed as a victory? Any of the agreements, like at best, what Trump can hope to get out of this with Iran is to go back to the 2015 nuclear deal that Obama signed. That's the best outcome of whatever it is that Trump will get out of the peace deal. So we'll see. I mean, meaning in the coming months, you know, to see if there's still more negotiating power, still see how things go. But nonetheless, I want to say I fully agree. This was in every way, shape, and form. There's no win for the United States here. And it's even become so much so that, I don't know if you saw this, but Tucker Carlson is now claiming he's not a Republican. And I'm not surprised. I can't help but feel that these two things are deeply connected, because Tucker Carlson is not going to, he's not moving to the left, I'll tell you that. But Tucker Carlson is smart in jumping off the boat, getting off the ship, how deeply, profoundly unpopular this war is. Why find yourself at the bottom of a sinking ship? Get out before it really catches up to you, even though he was part of the you know, the voices historically that have led us to this point. So I do think it's kind of interesting to see, because it's a representation that I think he recognizes in the base of the Republican Party, that there are many people who are just walking away. So when we're thinking about the midterms and also the kind of next iteration of what comes next, this is both a global embarrassment for Trump, but on a domestic level, it might quite literally fundamentally change the outcome for the Republican Party in terms of the elections for the midterms, which wasn't, I think, as assured pre-Iran war. I think they've had to do so many pivots, but the cost of living crisis that the Iran war has also spurred and made worse, there is no way that as Trump loses his fanatical base, which I don't know if you've seen these, but there's been reports of kind of some of his most loyal base, which is like middle class white people, because they're getting hit so hard with the cost of living and the cost of gas. And it's right in front of their faces. Data centers being a huge one, but also the Iran war being another huge kind of point of this. I've seen a few reports on this, which I think have been kind of very interesting to me. So there's so many things to kind of reflect on, Chris, but that definitely is where I stand and where I think my take of this is that this is a major loss for the Trump administration. And I don't even know if they're going to be able to, I don't know how they're going to negotiate or manage the relationship with Israel moving forward, because it is becoming as clearly as it has always been. It's a huge, huge liability for the U.S., because if Israel continues to bomb Lebanon, then there really is no peace deal.
1: And Israel is even more alienated at this point. You know, Israel knows that without the support of the United States, it cannot continue its project for greater Israel. It cannot continue its the genocide of the Palestinians. It cannot continue invading Syria, which it continues to do. It is unable to do any of those things. And yet, I don't even know if I want to read this, Rachel. Itamar Ben-Gvir. I don't know if you saw this tweet he made. This isn't some random, you know, Israeli. This is the defense minister. For every tear of an Israeli mother, 1,000 Lebanese mothers must weep. All of Lebanon must burn. That is something he posted on X on June 19th. This was after four Israelis were killed in Lebanon, where they shouldn't have been. Not just four Israelis, but four active IDF soldiers were killed in Lebanon, where they just shouldn't have been there in any possible way. There was no reason for them to be in Lebanon, except for the desire of these ultra-right Zionists to go forward now with the Greater Israel project. You know, the Zionists want Greater Israel, but these hardcore Zionists, especially the wing that Ben-Gvir leads, thinks that this actually is somehow the time to go forward with this, to the time to take out Iran. Israelis are very actually angry with the United States for, you know, in their eyes, letting them down. So I think there's going to be an internal struggle in Israel as well, and a new reckoning about their relationship with the United States, which, again, they have depended on. Let's be clear about who the dog is and who the tail is when we're talking about the wagging. Without the support of the United States financially, militarily, and diplomatically and so on, it would be absolutely impossible for Israel to continue to exist. And we're seeing, you know, so many sectors, including mainstream Republicans, come out against supporting Israel. And in part, you know, obviously what has happened over the past few years in Gaza is a significant part of that. But also then seeing what, you know, Ben-Gvir thinks about Lebanese mothers, wanting to kill Lebanese mothers, saying all of Lebanon must burn. That is a certainly contributing to it as well. So, I mean, there's so much here. I think, too, another important thing that contributed to this is that the amount of oil in the U.S. Strategic Petroleum Reserves was at its lowest level since 1983. They had to release, this is now 2 weeks ago, they released another 8.9 million barrels from the SPR in an effort to somewhat stabilize prices. We'll see if that had any effect. We're already finding out already, and Trump is somehow bragging about this. But, you know, oil is flowing again through the Strait of Hormuz as we talk. That averages about 20 million barrels a day. I don't know if that's crude or sweet, but that's a. Now, there is oil flowing, so we'll see what happens. I think, you know, prices are going to start to come down a little bit, but people were definitely feeling it at the pump, and people were feeling it, you know, everywhere. And that lends itself to, again, this being one of the most unpopular wars. But I also, Rachel, I want to make sure we talk about how the Democrats have responded to this. Chris Murphy, my senator here in Connecticut, says the U.S. is making, quote, a reparations payment to Iran. Well, he's wrong, but they should actually make a reparations payment to Iran.
0: Iran is demanding reparations payments.
1: Yes. Now, this $300 billion fund that Trump is saying, and this is part of the negotiations, Trump is saying the U.S. won't be part of it, but they would support other Gulf states being part of it. We'll see. Yeah, I mean, it absolutely ridiculous. Amy Klobuchar, by the way, said, and she said these funds could be used to end homelessness, fund cancer research for 40 years, and give every child free pre-K for over 7 years. Instead, Trump is sending it to Iran. I would challenge Senator Klobuchar and say, okay, that might technically be true, but what about the cost of the 1,000 tomahawks? How much did those cost, and why didn't you criticize those and say that we could use that money to send kids to pre-K, to feed people, to house people, all of these things. I think, you know, the Democrats are not upset with the war. They're upset that it is Trump's war. And it is the same. And I've said this a million times. I know it. It's the same with Iraq. The Democrats weren't upset at the Iraq war. They were upset that it was Bush's war, that Bush was the one they got to put on the jacket and go to the aircraft carrier and say mission accomplished, even though it certainly wasn't accomplished at the time of that photo op. They want this war. They want the war against Iran. They just want to be able to take credit for it. So, you know, to see, you know, Chuck Schumer, for example, you know, just saying, what was this? What did you call it? Oh, epic failure. He said it was an epic failure. The agreement with not the war, but the agreement with Iran is an epic failure. So ending this war that killed thousands of Iranians, potentially bringing a stop to, you know, the killings of tens of thousands of Lebanese people, all of that, is an epic failure. This is what the Democrats are thinking. This is how crude they are. And this is how invested in profit they are.
0: It's so true. And I think it's really disgusting. I mean, it's like, you have to think, all of this was because Trump wanted to kind of move in this way, to have this direct conflict with Iran. All of this was to end up exactly where he started. And we lost how many schoolgirls? We lost how many families? How many thousands of people had to die in Iran? How many lives had to be extremely destabilized? How horrifying it is to go through the not knowing months and months of waking up and hearing bombs. People had to live through that just for Trump to achieve none of his strategic goals at all. And at the end of the day, just to try to dominate an area of the world that won't be dominated. I mean, this is just, it's all just so disgusting to me. Even if Trump had succeeded in his goals, I mean, none of those lives should have ever been lost for any reason. All of this is for the disgusting greed of the U.S. And U.S. imperialism. It's all about the U.S.'s desire to dominate and control oil and resources that don't belong to them at the end of the day. I mean, none of these resources that the U.S. are expecting don't belong to them. And it's a huge wake-up call. I mean, I think the kind of American exceptionalism of it all is part of what the death of what's going on here is that, like, there is no American exception. The United States, you can't just start a war anywhere in the world and then walk away from it unscathed. It doesn't work that way. That's not how the world operates. The economic impacts are major. I don't know if you've seen this, but essentially, in addition to the $1 trillion, which is the fiscal year budget of the the Department of War, is basically asking, the Pentagon has submitted a request for $80 billion more in supplemental funding. I mean, that's U.S. taxpayer dollars. Every time that we are told, which Trump is aggressively doing, I don't know if you have seen all of the kind of aggressive moves that have been done to SNAP, where we're making kids go hungry in the United States, where we're making people, forcing people into debt that they most certainly can't pay back with the kind of student loan approach, let alone all of the different kind of pieces of legislation that have gone into effect from the bill, the big, beautiful bill that Trump calls it, you know, all of that. It's been really crazy to me to see the impacts on people in the United States. We're told there is no money for healthcare. There's no money for housing. There's no money for food at this point. But yet we need $80 billion more to go give to Trump for this completely failed war. And, you know, to the Pentagon, who made all of the choices that they made and have no money to be able to apparently handle it. The fact that it costs this much is disturbing. I mean, it's disturbing. It's disturbing the amount of money that's being spent. It's hard to conceptualize what $1 million is. We can't conceptualize $1 billion. We can't conceptualize $1 trillion. It's just, it's out of our scope as human beings to quite understand the amount of money that's being spent on this war to have what, you know, to have a complete and utter failure. So I want to agree with you, too, on this kind of point about the Democrats. I think the interesting thing to me is how they frame the failures, and they frame the failures because it makes America look weak on the global stage. But it's not because none of the failures of this war have anything to do about the impact on people in the United States or the impact on the people of Iran. It has nothing to do with what we've actually lost here. The real loss being this money that I'm talking about, the real loss being these resources, and the real loss more than anything being the lives of people who had died in this war, as we've talked about. But really, to me, it's for the Democrats, it's the same kind of political game. It's like they would have loved to have tried their own version, an own way to be able to manipulate and try to win in a different circumstance with Iran. But they're not going to either. I think it's been made pretty clear that this is not an avenue anymore also for U.S. imperialism to take. Like the idea that the Democrats would get into power and then be able to have any sort of outright direct conflict with Iran ever again, it's off the table for a very long time. And I think that's part of what they might be mad about, if I'm being really honest, is that Trump played his hand completely out in the open. And then, it has cut off the other capitalists of the United States from playing a similar hand. And that's all they're mad about, that they didn't get to do the maneuvering that they had wanted to do. So this is the situation that we're in. There is so much more, I think, to kind of look at within this, Chris. I definitely feel, to me, that the kind of situation for the economy is just such a big part of this. It's really hard for me not to be thinking about it. And I'm also very nervous, and this is where I've been standing. I don't know if you've been following what's been going on in Cuba, but what I've been thinking a lot about is that Trump, coming off of such a horrific just failure on every level, and waste of money, waste of lives, just disgusting behavior for this war, he's going to try to turn it around, try to get a win for himself. And I know he's going to be convinced by his top brass that Cuba will be a much easier win than even Venezuela, because Cuba is in a much more dire circumstance due to, the oil, the kind of oil embargo that happened in 2026. You want to think about what's been going on in a global stage. Cuba's been in a state of extreme desperation for months now, and even more so because the United States passed laws to sanction and prevent organizations from even sending aid or help to Cuba. So they're in every way, shape, and form trying to starve the island out. So I wouldn't be surprised if Trump, as a kind of retaliatory method of attempt to try to get an easy win again, which he keeps attempting for, but there are no easy wins. This is not how this works. It's not how global politics works. It's not how war works. But he's going to try to move for an easy win in Cuba, and potentially, they had that whole indictment of Raul Castro, which of course they wanted to do. It's both symbolic, but for them, perhaps very literal. But I just can't help but feel like that the sites next are going to be on Cuba. And with everything going on, it's really one of those things that I think we can't let drop to the side.
1: Yeah, folks, I think that if you're listening to this, we've also talked a lot about Cuba. And I think this is the time all eyes on Cuba, really all eyes on Latin America, the U.S. And I think particularly the Trump administration, but much of the U.S. establishment is going to be looking for a win. At this point, frankly, they do have a black eye. Iran has given the U.S. a black eye in its standing and its influence on the world stage, because it's not just Israel where the relationship is souring, but we're also seeing across Europe and certainly across Africa, across Southeast Asia and much of the world.
0: And Trump at the G7. Oh, you saw that, right? That was horrific.
1: But we're seeing, the prestige of the U.S., the interest of the U.S., the interest in partnering with the U.S. lower, and China is really one of the big winners here, and the U.S. can't have that. And so I think that, unfortunately, Venezuela, Cuba, they don't have a Strait of Hormuz. They don't have control over significant amounts of U.S. shipping or global shipping, infrastructure for oil to shut down and threaten. And so we do need to all eyes on Cuba, all eyes on Venezuela, and really the rest of the region. I want to just really quickly, before we end here, this news just came in. Very interesting, Rachel, that the Senate, now that the MOU has been signed, the Senate has gotten around to invoking the War Powers Act this afternoon. It is not binding. It is not a law. But it was a 50-48 vote, which is very interesting. So, first of all, Mitch McConnell is in the hospital, and so was not there and did not vote. Dave McCormick of Pennsylvania also.
0: Wait, why is he in the hospital? I'm sorry.
1: He's like 9,000 years old. Mitch McCormick, Dave McCormick from Pennsylvania also did not vote. Four Republicans voted with Democrats. That's Rand Paul, Lisa Murkowski, Susan Collins, Bill Cassidy. I think anyone who knows these things could have guessed that it would be those four. I guess Bill Cassidy is a little surprising to me, but the rest of them, not surprising at all. John Fetterman, by the way, voted with the Republicans. So the Republican of Pennsylvania, who's somehow ran as a Democrat, voted with the Republicans on it. But to me, it's actually cowardly. This is too late. It's too little too late. This does not, you know, they're asking Trump to please ask them for permission to have a war.
0: Absolutely, Chris. I couldn't agree more. I'll add in and close us out that absolutely it is. We are in new political terrain wherever the future heads. We cannot see. But all I can say is that a symbolic vote, even the symbolic vote that's happened here, speaks volumes about where and what, kind of where the U.S. movement is at, that the kind of the real revitalization of the anti-war movement in the United States. Either way, we are going to have to leave it right there. 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

0: It's time for the Rick Smith Show. Now, here is the voice of the working class, Rick Smith.
1: And welcome, brothers, sisters, working class heroes. This is the Rick Smith Show. Thanks so much for being here today on the big program, Freedom! Freedom Gas, Freedom Fuel, Freedom Fuel Gas Stations. Yeah, Freedom Fuel, Freedom Fuel. Because remember, when Trump started his war with Iran, we heard about increased gas prices being a freedom tax. Now we're getting, I don't know all the details because Trump hasn't laid anything out other than there are going to be Freedom Fuel gas stations in my state of Pennsylvania and in New Jersey. And they're gonna charge below the market rate, which is they're saying $3.47, which to be odd is what Costco charges me without Trump's branding. But hey, there are several stations supposedly that are gonna charge below the market rate of $3.47. In fact, it's gonna be a 30-cent savings per gallon off the national average, according to the Trump folks. But again, no real details of how they're gonna recoup the costs, or if it's just these gas stations that they really exist, we're told. That these gas stations are just gonna take it on the chin because it's about freedom. You know, because it's freedom fuel after all. And I got to tell you, there's part of me goes, another stunt, peak gaslighting, your war jacked up the prices. And now we're going to slap a fake patriotic label or logo on a handful of rebranded stations. And then we're going to brag about how heroic Donald Trump is at lowering the gas. And again, more than it cost before Trump took office, more than it cost before Trump started his war. And look, freedom isn't at the pump. It's in not falling for another Trump con. Because evidently it's a tiny, tiny number of branded networks. A network, I guess, 25 stations. And I went to look for the one in my neighborhood because there's one in my neighborhood. Well, not really. It's about 15 miles away. So, you know, almost a gallon of gas to it, and almost a gallon back. But freedom to save that 30 cents. Yeah, anyway. So I went to the Google Maps because I'm like, you know, I wonder what patriotic gas station is in Camp Hill, Pennsylvania, willing to take 30 cents below market rate. I wonder which gas station this is. So I looked up 811 Hartsdale Drive, Camp Hill, Pennsylvania. I think you know. It doesn't exist. Now you go, could be a typo, Rick. I'm like, I don't know. Maybe, could be a typo. But 811 doesn't exist. So maybe the 25 stations that create the Freedom Fuel Network, you know, just already down to 24. Now, for me, I go, but hold on, wait a second. Before you started your war, Don, gas prices were, you know, about $3.49 a gallon, $3.05 a gallon now. If you went to Costco, it was under $3, which is where I get, because I paid for the membership. I'm part of the cult. But it was $3.05 before your magic network. So now it's $3.47 with your magic, with your voodoo. Everywhere else, it's in the 370s. But because of you, $3.47, which is a great thing. And I got to tell you, it took me back to 1984. Again, when I read it in high school, did not realize that it would be something I would ever use again. Didn't realize it was going to be the playbook for our entire democratic process. But I do remember them pitching the idea that, hey, you're going to get 20 grams of chocolate. What a victory that is. Look how great we're doing. You're going to get 20 grams. 20 grams of the chocolatey goodness. Forget the fact that yesterday you got 30, but somehow we're selling you on the idea that you got less yesterday. Today's a victory. Freedom fuel. Freedom fuel. I want to hear your thoughts. Have we reached peak ridiculous yet? Have we gotten to the point where even the red hats are going too far? Are we there yet? Is there some bit of sanity left in our failing republic? I want to hear your thoughts. Rick at the RickSmithShow.com. Right back. I'm Rick Smith, and this is Labor History in Two. On this day in labor history, the year was 1984. Jacqueline Vaughn became president of the Chicago Teachers Union. Jackie started out as a teacher and became a member of the collective bargaining team in 1968. She was elected vice president of the CTU in 1972 and then became the first black woman to head up the third largest teachers union in the nation. Between 1969 and 1987, the union authorized 9 strikes to improve conditions for students and teachers. The longest teacher strike to that date was in 1987. It lasted 4 weeks. Teachers won a pay increase and a reduction in class size. Vaughn once said, "I think that teacher strikes should not have to occur. But just as it is for other workers, the strike is the ultimate weapon when there's a total breakdown in the negotiating process." Vaughn was skilled at building consensus among members of the union leadership team. She was also a visionary. She was able to get a $1 million grant from the MacArthur Foundation to support the CTU Quest Center. This center gives teaching teams a place to design their own methods of structuring both the teaching and learning process. Jacqueline Vaughn was elected president of the Illinois Federation of Teachers in 1989, where she represented more than 70,000 Illinois Federation of Teachers members throughout the state. Vaughn's Chicago Teacher Union successor, President Tom Reese, observed, "She left us footprints not only behind her, but leading ahead. We intend to follow them." Jacqueline Vaughn was one of many Chicago Teachers Union leaders who left their mark on Chicago public school students and teachers. She paved the way for another progressive CTU president, today's Karen Lewis, who continues to valiantly fight against neighborhood school closures and massive funding cuts in the Chicago public schools budget.
0: Welcome back to the Rick Smith Show. 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
1: So today in Washington, D.C., faith leaders, civil rights advocates, community organizers, all the chief cook and bottle washers, all of the fighters for good are gathering, marching, and celebrating the 158th anniversary of the ratification of the 14th Amendment. Kind of a big deal. And here we are just days after the nation's 250th birthday. And a Supreme Court decision reaffirming birthright citizenship, a decision many of my MAGA friends have declared they will seek to overturn. And you just think about what seemed like decided law just a few years ago has launched us into some really, really weird spaces as we're now debating birthright citizenship, equal protections under the law, voting rights, the future of our constitutional democracy. And that's why I've asked DeMario Cooper to come share some thoughts with us. DeMario is the executive director of Popular Democracy. You can check out their work at populardemocracy.org. DeMario, thanks for taking time for us.
2: Hey, man, what's up? How you doing, Rick?
1: I'm good. But, you know, I got to tell you, the Supreme Court got this one right. I mean, a blind squirrel finds a nut occasionally. I think they got this one right because this is kind of a big deal. So as organizers are gathering and, you know, doing the celebrating and all that of the 14th Amendment this week, you know, how different is it as a country that we live in now because of that amendment?
2: Oh, man. I mean, the 14th Amendment is actually the country we live in right now. You know, when we talk about the 14th, what we're actually talking about is an amendment that was created in the middle of the Reconstruction, meaning that we literally reconstructed this country. And that reconstruction was both beneficial for my ancestors, but it was also beneficial for all the people, all the human beings in this country. It basically said that everyone who was in the country, everyone who was born in the country is a citizen. So, I mean, a part of the Supreme Court decision is good because the amendment upheld, But it's not like, it's a win because it upheld, but it also is, it's almost like going back to what is already common sense.
1: Yeah.
2: You know what I mean? Like, no, that's like the, reaffirming.
1: That's the scary sense. Part of all this, you know?
2: I know, man. Yeah.
1: You know, we got to fight for what was already fought for. And I keep saying, you know, eventually we're going to have to fight the battles of our grandparents and our great grandparents to hold on to what we have, because there are forces out there, and my red hat forces, they are very angry over this Supreme Court decision, because they thought they were going to be able to just round everybody up they didn't want and ship them somewhere. Whoever.
2: This is the thing about the 14th Amendment that, like, I think your listeners need to understand is that, you know, it is the thing that gives everybody. It was specifically about folks who were formerly enslaved, and said that if you're born here, you're a citizen. But when that amendment got created, it made everybody citizens who were born here. So even folks who are, if you came through Ellis Island and your grandparents came through Ellis Island, they're citizens because of the 14th Amendment. And then there's all these different actual pieces of legislation that are won on the 14th Amendment. Part of the reason that working class people can build unions in this country is partially because of the 14th Amendment. The reason that we can have, you can marry whoever you want, like biracial marriages were possible because of the 14th Amendment. If you don't have an attorney and you end up in court, you get an attorney because if you're poor because of the 14th Amendment. I mean, it is about this. This is about the basic things, the basic human rights. And when we say freedom, when we're talking about freedom, the Bill of Rights provide freedom at the time it was created for only land-owning white men. So any of your people who are not land-owning white men, they became citizens and got rights.
1: No, but this is the original intent argument. So everything that you laid out, what you enumerated there, are the reasons that they want to see it go, because it does equal the playing field a little bit between the haves and the have-nots. Because there are those who believe that, hey, your freedom is predicated on the size of your bank account.
2: That's right. Which we need to also understand, right? Like, this is not about, this is a class issue. Right now, we're talking about trans people or maybe immigrants. But if we get rid of the 14th Amendment, that's going to open up to Black people, poor people, working people across the country. It will change what you have as rights in this country today. So upholding it really keeps us back at zero. It gives us what we've already had. What we really need to be thinking about is, how do we expand it?
1: No, let me ask you this, because I get this a lot from people. You know, should these people have more rights than I have? Or should trans people be special and have more rights? And I'm like, no, they should be equal, because it's equal. It doesn't mean that they're getting more than you or less than you, or you get more. It's across the board equal. And I say, look, nobody's special. We're all down here at the bottom, all equal.
2: That's right. That is the point. The point is saying equal protection and due process for everyone. And the folks, honestly, it blows my mind, because the folks who really are pushing the agenda, even if it seemed like, you know, it's your neighbor, actually behind your neighbor and the messaging and the folks and the corporations who are moving and driving that messaging, these are all extremely wealthy people who are trying to convince all of us working American citizens that we don't need a constitutional amendment that protects the rights of working American citizens.
1: No, we don't need each other. No, you don't need your neighbor. Yeah,
2: exactly. You don't need each other. All you need us. Work for us. And then what they'll do is then decrease the amount of money we make, right? And then we can't protest that. You know, CEOs will continue to make record profits as they've been making.
1: Yep.
2: And then we can't do anything to try to balance it out. We're seeing even right now, everybody went to vote for this person like they were a working class person. I think even the last time I was here, I was saying, you know, our president is a person who's probably never pumped a tank of gas in his life.
1: Never once.
2: You know what I'm saying? So this guy is telling you that you don't need protections for working people. You don't need protections for yourself. But he's busy giving tax breaks to all his friends, acting like that's the way the economy is going to get better. Yeah, and we've seen. That's not the way.
1: No, those are hands that have never done an honest day's labor.
2: Come on. I bet you if you shake his hand, they're real soft. Real soft.
1: I've made that argument about a lot of politicians, though, which again is why I don't view them as saviors. I don't view them as heroes. I view politicians as tools. We need better tools. We need sharper tools. We need tools that are going to do the kind of job we need them to do. But, you know, I get from my red hat crowd that they're angry about this birthright citizenship, because it's what's been force fed to them from their media sources. It's the pool that they've bathed themselves in. But there is an argument that I'm not entirely opposed to. I mean, it makes a little bit of sense. You know, the Chinese, the claim is, and help me with this, the Chinese are going to come here and they'll legally, or they're coming here on vacation, they're going to drop a bunch of kids and they're going to all be citizens, and the Chinese are going to take over. Why is this, is this a real thing, do you think? Is there any movement here? Is there any room for compromise? Or is this just, this is the law of the land?
2: Look, I think that the thing that makes our country amazing, right? Like we're all about the melting pot reference, right? We're all about, you know, this country is a land of opportunity. This is a place where our ancestors and a lot of folks who've come here have gotten opportunities to do things and build a great life for themselves. The problem with trying to exclude other groups, and I personally think there's like some conspiracy to come to America and take it over by having a bunch of children. I know that's like a part of what that other side, the red, your like your red cap friends are trying to move. But I don't think it's that. I think like we live in one of the greatest countries on the planet. And I think like a lot of other countries are not as technologically or economically advanced as ours. So yeah, people want to come here. I think we need a better pathway to citizenship. I'm not like we should just have people coming here. There should be a pathway to citizenship. However, you know, taking away our fundamental rights, the thing that makes America great, like the real thing that makes America great, is that we have tolerance, we have laws, we have equality inside of our Constitution. That is what makes our country great. Yeah. And they're saying like, we're going to make it great by taking away those things. I don't understand that. It feels very much that it's really a, you know, it's sort of a race thing underneath it. Because we never have a problem.
1: So I got mine, and the heck with you. That's not the American way.
2: I mean, it is. Let's be clear. Like I think a democracy is made for like people to make decisions around the rules. And when you think about a republic and a democracy, this is ways that regular people make rules about the country and society they want to live in. Now, the influence of capitalist ideas and the nature of capitalism and folks feeling like, you know, it becomes very competitive and we have to destroy others to get what we need or things like that. I'm not so sure that that's actually the way that we have to live and the way that the society has to be shaped. But I can understand people's argument. Like I'm getting my FU, but the problem with that is we see it, right? Like you can get a bunch, but if other people do not have what they need, eventually they're going to come for you. Like it's, I mean, what makes our country great is that we all have what we can, that we have the potential to create a society, the richest country on the planet, right?
1: But
2: we have the potential to create a society where folks can have what they need, basic needs.
1: But DeMario, we need a trillionaire.
2: Oh my gosh! Come on,
1: we need a whole class. We need a whole class of trillionaires.
2: Oh my gosh!
1: The fact that we have a trillionaire is what's great about the country. We can
2: is it really?
1: the one who dies with the most toys wins.
2: That is the dumbest logic. I'm sorry. You can get me on here to debate one of your friends that got that logic. Because the thing about it, you have a trillionaire. I just got to say this because I've been saying this everywhere. We have a trillionaire. People are celebrating that. But that means that trillionaire could give every person, not even just America, but every person in the United States, $100,000 and still basically have $60 billion. How does that make sense? How does that make sense? People are out here struggling for houses. People are struggling for healthcare. They're busy cutting healthcare. They're going to cut SNAP benefits. They're going to cut, you know, housing, you know, but somebody can have enough money to give everybody $100,000 and we're not going to do anything about that. That makes sense to somebody. I don't understand it.
1: Best democracy money can buy.
2: Outside of racism.
1: Democracy money can buy. And this is where you go. What you guys are doing in D.C. today, I think, is so important. You've got all these cultural performances. You've got the concerts going on. You've got all this stuff that's this participatory democracy, this kind of activism, groundswell of support and activism. I think that's important, and I think we do it in a way that is fun, but also is a way that, you know, maybe makes us a little steely in the spine and maybe a touch militant.
2: Yeah, I mean, maybe. Look, the thing is to celebrate the diversity. So we just celebrated the 250th creation of 250th year birthday of our country. And the truth is, the country for most people, the one that we live in, where more people have opportunity and access to opportunity, that got created on July 9th. right? Like July 9th with the ratification day of the 14th Amendment. And that makes all the freedoms that we celebrate inside of the Bill of Rights and the Constitution, that gave that to everyone.
1: Right.
2: It made it possible for everyone to have those things. So today, when we're out marching, we have so many different kinds of people, man. We have older people. We have younger people. We have Black people. We have white people. We have brown people. There's Asian folks here. There's Pacific Island folks there. These are the people who actually, like, collectively, like all of us, is what makes this country great. It is not just one group of people that make this country great. And I'm not one to be like, oh, we have to get rid of this group or that group or that. All of this group or that group is bad people. My experience in this life, honestly, and I think most people, if they actually think about their actual human experience in this life and in this country, you have met 100 times more good people who do not hate you than you've met people who are really vindictive and trying to, like, hurt people of a particular race.
1: So let me pick up on this because I actually 100% agree with you. When you know somebody, it's a lot harder to hate them, and it's a lot even more harder to say the kind of things that I get in email or via the internet. Do you think in the age of social media and this kind of veiled anonymity that people are the worst versions of themselves?
2: Yeah.
1: And this lays bare all of these internal things that they would never walk up to Mario Cooper and say horrible things. But I'm sure you get some colorful emails.
2: You know, and then you got to think the person who's writing that, it could have been that day that they're writing that. But I also think the part of the algorithms that we are learning about in the internet is that if you say things that are horrible things, like bad things, more people want to watch it. It's like watching a train crash, right? Like, people want to see that. So then it makes it feel like there are more people in this country that are actually willing to, like, harm another person because of their race or sex or sexuality. But the truth is, I think most Americans are trying to go to work. They're trying to take care of their kids. They're trying to take care of their families. Like, that's most of us, yeah. the majority of us. But the folks who are currently running our government, personally, I just think our country, meaning the people in our country, are better than the folks who get elected to offices in our government.
1: I don't disagree, but here's the problem, DeMario. The guy at the head of that ticket there got the majority of votes.
2: Well, he got a majority of votes, but you can ask the question of really he got a majority of votes. You get, and I mean,
1: no, the people who showed up, the people who bothered to show up.
2: Of the people who showed up, which is important, of the people who showed up, because 90 million people didn't show up. And that's not like a he's great thing. That's we haven't presented something tonight. Listen, 75 million people voted for the person who lost the presidential election. 78 million people showed up for the person that won the presidential election. 90 million people, like 89, 90 million people did not vote in the last election. And I think part of that is because neither party has been presenting things that regular working people need.
1: Because that was my next question. How do you motivate those 90 million to come take over?
2: Listen, what we're doing at Popular Democracy is working on that 90 million. We're not saying we're left or right. We're not none of that. We're people who live at the bottom of the economic social ladder, and we're coming for the top. Like, that is our mantra. We understand that if there's 90 million people who either don't understand or don't care about who decides who gets what and when they get it, then our job as organizers, as grassroots organizers, is to go and engage those folks, have a conversation with those folks that they can understand, and then bring them to events like we're doing right now and get them to understand that there is power in the collective, that we have the power and we have to use the power. And that is something that we're, you know, you're trying to untrain people who've been taught that to sit down, shut up, and do what somebody who is the quote unquote authority told you to do.
1: Right.
2: And the truth is that in this country and our democracy, in this republic democracy, the people, if you go to your city chart right now, whoever you are, go look at your city chart. When you go to your city chart, look at the top of that chart. Who's at the top of that chart? And it's going to say voters. It's not going to say the mayor. It's not going to say the city council. It's going to say voters. We are the actual power. And the thing is, it's in the interest of corporations and very wealthy people to train us that somehow we're different based on our skin color, when science already told us that that's like a 2%, 0.2% difference of us. Right. But it benefits those who are wealthy and those who want to continue to extract our resources, our labor, our homes, our family, like they want to take from us. But we need to understand collectively that we have more in common than with each other than any of us have in common with, like,
1: Yeah.
2: I don't know.
1: But DeMario, you said that commie socialist word. I don't know if you saw the president's speech, but the commies are back. We're red baiting again, DeMario. You use that word collective. That sounds like a commie word.
2: The collective, like a word that collective, meaning that I see my, like, when we say nation, to say collective means that I see every individual as somebody who is worthy of dignity, who we should make sure that we take care of in our society. Of course, a president that has never pumped a tank of gas in his life would not understand the concept of people needing to work with each other inside of a community to get the things done for the entire community. Of course, that person who has been exploiting and filing bankruptcy and not paying people for his entire adult career. And who knows? He's probably Richie Rich, like the cartoon Richie Rich might be about him, right? This guy's got his butlers. He might have never cooked a meal in his life. Of course, that person wouldn't understand what we mean when we say collective.
1: Yeah, so
2: but folks who are like, folks who are part of a union, folks who are in community groups, folks who go to church, folks who actually care and who would not stand in front of a church and hold a Bible upside down, by the way, those people are going to understand what we mean when we say collective.
1: No, look, I agree with you. It's not right or left. It's not Democrat or Republican. It's always up down. For me, it's always I'm looking up at that trillionaire going, that's a lot of minimum wage jobs that could have been living wage jobs if we distributed wealth in this country properly and having stronger labor unions a part of that. So out of this event, what are you hoping tomorrow brings? What's the marching action for people outside of this celebration? Because look, I'm sure you know, like anyone else, they're coming for this one way or another. They're trying to go after birthright citizens. They're trying to go after voting rights. They're trying to do all of these things to roll us back to the good old days of the 80s and 90s and not the 1980s and 90s. So what are the marching orders?
2: So for us, the marching order, what we hope to happen out of this meeting, one, we want people to have a feeling of working in the collective, of being in the collective and feeling their power in the collective. But mostly we want people to understand, one, that they have the power, that we have the power. Like the people have the power in this country, and we wanted them to take this feeling and go home to their communities and recreate it. So we've been talking about, we got the light of freedom in us. And so what we're trying to do is ignite that light and have people go home and shine that light in their communities so that we can build more folks to join this fight around humanity.
1: Outstanding. DeMario, great talk with you. I hope you'll come back and talk to us again real soon. But thanks so much and enjoy your day.
2: You too, man. Thanks, Rick. You have a good one, man. Take care.
1: You too. DeMario Cooper, he is the executive director there at Popular Democracy. Make sure you check out the website, populardemocracy.org. Want to hear your thoughts? Email me, rick@therickSmithShow.com. This is a big deal? Kind of. I think so. Want to hear your thoughts? rick@therickSmithShow.com. Right back. I'm Rick Smith, and this is Labor History in 2. On this day in labor history, the year was 1935. That was the day transit workers in the Bronx walked off the job in what is referred to as the squeegee strike. These were the days when New York City's public transit was barely organized. Two of the three transit companies in New York City were privately owned with entrenched company unions. Up to this point, transit bosses had successfully crushed every previous strike. Now, six car cleaners at the Jerome Avenue barn had just been fired for refusing management's imposed speed up. Supervisors had replaced their 10-inch squeegees with those that measured 14 inches. They were expected to clean

0: that forced the IRT to reinstate the discharged workers and strikers, and to answer their grievances. Freeman notes this first strike, though small in scale and brief, was significant. The victory of the squeegee strike immediately built the TWU's authority citywide. It quickly brought several hundred new members into the union. The new dues-paying members provided a financial base for full-time organizers needed to organize New York City's transit. The union would grow rapidly and soon enjoy a number of organizing victories. For more information, go to laborhistoryin2.com, like us on Facebook, follow us on Twitter at laborhistoryin2.
1: America's legal system proclaims that even lifeless, man-made paper entities called corporations are endowed with the human rights of life, liberty, and the pursuit of happiness. But if a fabricated, inanimate corporate thing can have enforceable rights to legal protections and life privileges, why not natural beings like, well, nature? Not just favored animals, but all complex, living, breathing, sentient, cooperative, reproductive beings. Trees, for one obvious example, or rivers, prairies, marshes, and other organic bodies that have a life of their own and a reason to exist beyond our exploitation of them. That's why the townspeople of Vaudreuil in Quebec, Canada, have unanimously approved a Declaration of the Rights of Trees, proclaiming that these beneficial and beautiful neighbors have an inherent right to exist, thrive, and enjoy the protections of law. This is the latest advance of the Rights of Nature movement. It maintains that forests, waterways, and other interconnected living beings of nature are not mere property of human profiteers to be poisoned, clear-cut, excavated, and otherwise destroyed. Rather, they must be regarded as full citizens of our world with essential, legally enforceable rights of their own, especially the most basic right, the right to exist. Corporate opponents of this Rights of Nature movement cry that the very idea is unnatural. A tree can't even speak, so there is no way it can exercise a legal right. This is Jim Hightower saying, excuse me, but corporations can't speak either, for they are mere paper constructs, so lawyers are hired to speak for them. The same system of representation can and should be applied to nature. For information and action, go to centerforenvironmentalrights.org, centerforenvironmentalrights.org.
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0: So we're going to get Freedom Fuel gas stations. Thank you, Donald Trump, for lowering those gas prices. You know, to $3.47 a gallon when before you started your war, it was $3.05. But hey, thanks for the cheap gas. And oh, by the way, on Monday, Donald Trump said that Walmart, one of the biggest retailers in the country, they're going to voluntarily, because Donald Trump asked, they're going to lower their prices. In fact, Trump said, I have just been informed that one of the biggest, best, and smartest retailers in America, Walmart, will be lowering prices by a lot at my administration's request to celebrate our great country's 250th birthday. Yeah. Don't be surprised if I don't hold my breath for that to actually happen. But the reality is we've allowed these big monopolies, these huge conglomerates to take over, not just in retail, but also in healthcare. And here to help me walk through some of this and maybe what we as working people need to be doing to fight back, I've asked Faye Gunther to come share some thoughts with us. She's the president of UFCW 3000, the United Food and Commercial Workers Union. You can check out their website, UFCW3000.org. Faye, thanks for taking time for us.
3: Absolutely. Glad to be here.
0: So what do you make of Walmart now voluntarily, just because our dear leader said, hey, do me this solid, lower the prices for people. And evidently, according to him, going to happen.
3: Well, I would ask, are they doing it on one day? If they could lower the prices, why didn't they do that already? And we can see how grocery stores and big places like Walmart are actually controlling prices because they've become a large monopoly. They're also using things like surveillance pricing and other pricing, targeting consumers, using consumers' data to drive down prices and drive a profit. So what I would want to see, I mean, is evidence of that, evidence of how,

0: Walmart's going to stop using its monopoly power to suppress wages of workers and suppress the way that they buy things from like farmers and people who sell product. Let's see the outcome and where they squeeze the costs, because my guess is the consumer will still get squeezed somehow, and the workers who are getting squeezed will continue to get squeezed. And the problem is, if you want to have a healthy community, you need to have a healthy grocery store and you need to have a healthy hospital system. And if you don't have those two things, then your community, it's struggle to have a healthy community. And if workers aren't in those facilities working, getting a wage, who is going to be the consumer of tomorrow? Who is going to be buying stuff?
1: No, absolutely. It isn't rocket science. It's not that hard to figure out. But, you know, you brought up healthcare. And I was just reading a story over at the New York Times about how there is an effort in this country to break up these big healthcare conglomerates, and how United Health Group, which is going to be eventually Medicare once we fully privatize it, CVS Health and Cigna, they're spending an enormous amount of money filing lawsuits, deploying lobbyists, pestering customers with texts, blanketing the airwaves with advertisements, because, hey, you can't break us up. You need us.
0: Yeah. I mean, I'm interested to talk about the state of Washington, where there's been mass consolidation in the healthcare industry, where Providence is the top largest healthcare system in 10 markets in the state of Washington, and MultiCare is in three major markets. And I'll just use MultiCare as an example. MultiCare is making massive amounts of profit, not paying a tax on it, paying their CEO over $8 million. $8 million while their charity care is going down. And what we have seen is, after a hospital merger, after many mergers, workers' wages go down and the prices for consumer and go up, and the quality is questionable. And so I'm looking at a chart. When I saw this chart, it's called U.S. hospital prices have grown faster than any other major category of consumption. So there's been massive consolidation in the healthcare industry, and hospital care is above. So you have cigarettes at the top, hospital next, water services, childcare, prescription drugs, new vehicles, like healthcare is at the top. And this is the thing, again, I said it earlier, if you want to have a healthy community, you need to have healthcare. You need to have a hospital where you can go and get care if you need it. So workers are getting squeezed in every system where there's mass consolidation, and the consumer is getting squeezed in every place where there's mass consolidation. And we as the regulators who we elect, they have the power to break up big healthcare and to break up big grocery and any other industries in the state of Washington.
1: Yeah. Look, the reality is not just Washington, but all across the country. I do remember, and I guess I'm old now. I'm getting old, because I remember when conservatives used to believe in market forces and competition, when they used to talk about, you know, we need to interject competition because competition is going to get us the best outcomes, only to then side with monopolization. So I guess I'm struggling with their ideology. But also, look, Democrats haven't been great on this either, because you could say the ACA kind of did help foster some of this consolidation, because after all, the ACA was modeled after the Heritage Foundation's answer to Hillary Care back in the 90s. So this, even still, while Democrats get credit for it, was a conservative ideology piece.
0: I mean, I couldn't agree more. I think that billionaires now own both parties, the Democrats and the Republicans. I think I've said this before. There aren't very many elected officials who have the guts to really take on corporate America and this consolidation, which is very disenchanting for everyday workers. Workers are mad all across. Wherever I talk to workers, they're mad. And they're mad at both parties, and they're mad for good reason. And we have, as a union, we have to figure out how to make it so workers have a life worth living, not just like the basics. We can't just eat their crumbs, right? Like you were saying earlier, there's more concentration of wealth than ever before, and workers are getting less and less than ever before. Yeah. That is a problem.
1: No, let me lay this out for you, because the Federal Reserve Bank of New York just put out some new research that I've been talking about for the last couple of days. Since the 1940s, they've been tracking how much of a percentage of the economy goes to the working class. And it used to be about 2/3 of the economic pie went to working people, the people who show up to work, do the work, create the products that make the profits. About 2/3 of that economic activity, that wealth, went to the working class. class. It's now down to 54.1. And you want to talk massive redistribution of wealth. That is an enormous amount of wealth that we've created. I've been saying this for years. We've created the biggest, wealthiest billionaire class in the history of humanity. And it's getting worse faster now, because since 2020, it was 57.7. And now we're down to 54.1. And it doesn't look like it's going to get any better soon, given the fact that our Supreme Court keeps siding with pro-corporate solutions to all of our quote-unquote problems that aren't really problems, like people wanting to organize. It seems like it's only going to get worse. So when you see this, I think, is what you're talking about, right?
0: Yep. And I think there's two, we'll have to attack it multiple ways, because every single time any legislation is introduced to try to make it so workers can organize, we are not able to pass it at a federal level. So, because there's too much power. So we're going to have to break up these big monopolies, at the same time expand workers' ability to organize. In the state of Washington, for example, healthcare workers, we need to have contracts that expire at the same time so we can strike together if needed. And we need more laws to allow workers in the state of Washington to organize, healthcare workers to organize, grocery store workers to organize, anybody to organize. Because you need organized workers taking on their bosses at work, and you need to break up the monopolies. And I'll just use another chart I was looking at. I'm happy to send this to you. Some hospital mergers depress wage growth for some employees. So when hospitals merge significantly, it reduces the number of hospital employers' options in the labor market. And so what you see is, within a few years after a merger, with many mergers, workers' wages go down.
1: Yeah.
0: So when you're talking about a piece of the pie, we're getting less and less and less, because things have merged together and all of the money is flowing up to the top and then being paid out to shareholders. So workers are getting less and less and less, and it's not going, we need to organize more workers. The labor movement shrunk down to less than 9%. Whatever the labor movement has left in their bank accounts, whatever they have left, they need to invest in organizing and invest in legal strategies to break apart corporations state by state. And at the federal level, right now we have a problem at the federal level, because Lina Khan and the group that really took corporate accountability seriously has been disbanded by the Trump administration. The Democrats and the Republicans are responsible for the fact that these corporations have become like the Frankensteins. They have created this huge monster, and now all of us have to come together to take apart this big monster and make sure that we get to have a society that we want to live in.
1: No, I mean, ultimately, you know, the kind of power that you're talking about, fewer choices for workers to go, fewer places for them to seek other employment, that competition that my conservative friends used to tell me that they would believe in, is what raised wages. If you had a chance to go across the street to chase a nickel, that meant your employer might keep you and want to keep you for that nickel. So for me, by having fewer choices kind of tells me how we got to a place where a smaller portion of the economic pie is going to the people who actually create the wealth, which is why I'm with you. I think we need to be breaking up these monopolies. We need a Teddy Roosevelt. I know Trump just went to his presidential library, which I am trying to figure out how to get to. But I would love some of his policies. If I could dig up two people, I want to dig up Teddy Roosevelt, and I want to dig up Dwight David Eisenhower to bring his tax code back.
0: Well, all I know is that we've been able to overcome this type of extreme concentration of wealth in the hands of the few before, and it was during a tumultuous time when our very democracy was under threat. So we know how to deal with what's happening, and it's by building a broad populist movement that includes workers being centered, workers organizing, and us taking a real looks at these monopolies and figuring out, if we can't use the federal government right now to break up corporate power and monopolies, there are state constitutions and there are state AG's offices, and they can take action. The constitutions of many states have very strong consumer protection provisions, and those consumer protection provisions can be enacted at the state by AGs. They can be enforced by the AGs. And so we have to be able to use all the tools in our hands, and we need to use them quickly, because the thing that, you know, people can say, oh, hyperbolic, like, oh, people are crying wolf or whatever. We have a situation when you have that much power and money concentrated in the hands of the few, and it's combined with corporate government power, with state power at the federal level, you get very close to a potential dictatorship or fascism taking over. That is not good. And we have elections coming up where there's a real possibility that there could be real problems for those elections. And US, we just celebrate our 250 years. I love this country. I love what we've been able to create. We better get ready to protect our country, and we better do it by mobilizing workers and by taking on corporate power and the corporate enablers who are allowing what's happening right now to continue.
1: No, I'm right there with you. And look, I've said if we're going to reunite this country, we've got to reunionize it. If we're going to make the working class prosperous again, we've got to reunionize it. And I, you know, just saw the Economic Policy Institute came out with a piece that said, you know, 50 million workers would join a union if they could. And then the question is, what if they could? What would that mean for not just those workers, but for the overall economy? If people didn't have to, you know, struggle to put food on the table, if they didn't have to worry about, am I going to go broke if my kid gets sick, if I can afford housing, because, you know, all these problems, all of this inflation is eating away at our standard of living while wages have not kept up. And I argue, and I'm sure you'll agree with me, has everything to do with the fact that, as you pointed out, union density is at about 9%.
0: And it's going down. We are not raising union density, despite the fact that workers want to have a union. And look, corporate power is the monopolization. These huge corporations have massive amounts of money, and they invest it in union busting. They try to keep workers from organizing. So when you are organizing, it does cost, it requires resources. And we're not going to be able to probably staff our way out of this. We need workers, everyday workers, who get trained to organize themselves and to organize themselves into whatever union will take them, or if a union is not interested, to organize themselves into their own union. Workers can organize at every workplace, and they can demand a bargain, and they can have a union representative. They can have union representation. And so workers may have to take matters into their own hands, because the labor movement itself, not all of it, but a big chunk of it, is refusing to see that we must act now. We must organize now. We must take all of the resources we currently have and organize, or all of the things that we've won that we still have left. We still have defined benefit pensions. We still have tap-partly healthcare, some of us. But that is all going to get taken away if we don't rebuild our base. We have to act now. We have to organize now.
1: So you're not in the "we just need to keep the powder dry" camp?
0: No.
1: I hear that a lot. Got to keep the powder dry. Just duck and cover. This will pass. And then when the we'll strike when the time is right.
0: If we don't have a base that's willing to fight for a host of things, including better wages, better healthcare, better pensions, and fight the monopolization of the industries that we're working in, if we don't have workers willing to fight side by side, our very democracy is at risk. It's not just, it's our country, it's the way we live. If we do not mobilize our base, have people side by side fighting for better futures for everyone, we are in big trouble.
1: Look, we're now 45 years from the shot heard across the boardroom when Reagan fired the Patco workers, and, you know, the decline of union density, you know, going down incredibly fast, and those standard of livings, those wage jobs that supported a family on one income, that being history. I think by re-educating and getting people to know what the past looked like, there's an opportunity. And I agree with the EPI folks. I do think there are 50 million people who want good health care. I think they want good wages. I think they want that. But the game seems to be rigged, Faye. I'm sure you saw the Supreme Court case here that is now going to give Trump and all presidents to make patronage great again over independent agencies. So someone like the NLRB, if you have someone who's just doing the job, if you're not doing the job, dear leader wants out the door. So even the mechanisms that workers could use in the past to build the kind of power you're talking about is being co-opted by corporate forces. What do we then do? What's the response?
0: So, I mean, I think that one thing I'll say is when Trump came into office the first time and took apart the NLRB, and even during COVID suggested we would not have elections, to suspend union elections, our union organized more workers during that period of time than almost any other time. The laws have not favored workers organizing for a very long time, and we have to keep organizing no matter what. And workers can organize and they can leverage power, but there needs to be professional or anybody who's left that knows how to organize, and any money that we have in any of our coffers has to be allocated to organizing workers and to fighting and even holding the line on the contracts we have and making improvements on those contracts so that the workers who are currently in unions have the best union they can possibly have. And those workers who are in a union need to help organize the unorganized as well. And that happens a lot in our union. We get most of our leads from the workers we currently represent telling us there's another pocket of workers over in this other area and working to organize them together. So you're bargaining to organize. You're bargaining to get ready to strike if you need to, and you're bargaining to organize. Every time we're going to the bargaining table, we're saying we want contract neutrality, even if we can't win it. We win contract neutrality contract by contract by contract. We have had a long fight with Kroger to organize the remaining non-union Kroger workers in our jurisdiction. We finally won through a series of lots of battling neutrality agreements. So workers have the right to organize without having to face union busting. And now we've organized almost all of the remaining Kroger workers in the state of Washington in our jurisdiction.
1: No, good for you. Look, because ultimately it's going to come down to you can do all the organizing you want. It's going to come down to workers being willing to stand up and fight for this stuff. Because look, I knew a guy who passed a couple years ago, older guy. He was talking about, in his lifetime, to go to a union meeting, you had to go at midnight under the railroad bridge to hold the meeting in secret and don't tell mom because we could get ostracized because it was basically illegal and could get you kicked out of the company town if you had the audacity to say you wanted a better life. That's where our roots are. And I fear that a lot of people think that's where we are now. So, last line of questioning I've got for you. What do you say to those 50 million people who EPI says wants to join a union? What's the marching order? What's the direction coming from Faye Gunther?
0: Call UFCW 3000. Will either connect you with a union that wants to help you organize or will give you the tools to organize. There's a kit that you can use. You can get cards. You can organize. There are unions that want to help you organize. There's jurisdictions like that. You can organize yourself and you can help get an organizing committee in your workplace. You can map and chart your workplace. You identify leaders. You get those people ready. You get cards. You sign those cards. You drop cards. You demand a bargain. And you can do it with a union that wants to help you, or you can do it on your own. There are many unions in the state of Washington that are independent unions that have worked with me or my team to get first contracts, to get the policies, the bylaws. I want every worker to have a union. I want them to be UFCW 3000 members, but if they're not UFCW 3000 members, I will help navigate them to other unions who will organize them or give them what they need to organize themselves. And there's also emergency work. There's a couple other places that helps workers organize as well. And I don't want to get them wrong, but I think it's EWOC, Emergency Workplace Organizing Group. But there are tools out there for workers to organize. And of course, I know it's hard and you need to be inoculated, but workers can organize and they do organize. They organize themselves all the time. They organize maybe a party or they organize, they don't like something that's happening at work and they go march on the boss. They may not call it all of those things, but workers are organizing in their workplaces anyway. So if they want to have real power, organize into a union, bargain a first contract, vote your first contract, and then continue to bargain. Like, that's how you build real power, and every worker can do it.
1: No, it sounds easy, but having done some of it, it's a little more difficult than what it sounds, but you have to want it, and you have to fight for it, because at the end of the road, what you're building is not just power for yourself, but for your coworkers, and also a better living for you and your family, because I still believe union job, better life. That's simple. But Faye Gunther, I appreciate the time. President of UFCW Local 3000. Check out the website, ufcw3000.org. Faye, as always, great talking with you. I hope you'll come back and talk to us again real soon.
0: Yeah, thank you so much.
1: Want to hear your thoughts? Email me, rick@therickSmithShow.com. Sound good? Interested? I want to hear it. rick@therickSmithShow.com. Right back. Stick around.
2: I'm
1: I'm Rick Smith, and this is Labor History in 2. On this day in labor history, the year was 1918. That was the day that went down in U.S. history as the Great Train Wreck. The wreck occurred at Dutchman's Curve in Nashville, Tennessee. During World War I, the train industry was bustling across the nation. Trains carried troops, as well as workers, to factories to support the war effort. On that fateful morning, the Nashville, Chattanooga, and St. Louis Railway No. 1 train was heading east to Nashville from Memphis. One of the passengers on that train was George Scott. At 18 years old, George was traveling to the DuPont plant to make gunpowder for the war. He was just one of many workers on the train heading to work at the plant. The No. 4 train was traveling west. Both of the trains were running late. As the No. 4 train approached Dutchman's Curve, it received an all-clear signal from the signal tower. But then, the tower switched the signal to a red stop warning. It was too late. The train was barreling ahead on a collision course with the No. 1 train. At 7:20 a.m., the two trains collided head-on at a rate of speed between 50 and 60 miles an hour. 101 people were killed. 171 more were injured. It was the deadliest train disaster in U.S. history. The young George Scott recalled the horrible scene, saying, "I had to raise up the window, and the glass was falling all over everywhere. And I finally got out of there. And I wandered out past a cornfield, best I can remember, and I run across one of the trainmen lying there." In the aftermath of the tragedy, thousands of people helped in the rescue effort. Today's Labor History in 2 brought to you in memory of Carol Hillman, a passionate friend of workers and volunteer of the Illinois Labor History Society and The Rick Smith Show.
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1: So according to the New York Times, the global economy is about to slow sharply this year. And thanks to Trump's war with Iran. I mean, that's the reality. They've disrupted energy supplies across the globe, not just here, but across the globe. And it's causing a fresh bout of inflation globally. This is all according to the International Monetary Fund, who's kind of worried, kind of concerned. Their forecast reflects the damage that we've caused. And you got to wonder, how the rest of the world's going to take to us. Because evidently we're restarting the war with Iran. We're going to bomb them and do all this stuff. And I find it interesting that Trump goes from their smart people and they just want a deal and all of that to their scum. That, you know, that right there, my friends, that really is peak diplomacy. And it's one of those things that makes you go, what exactly? What negotiation tactics? And I always go back to a story a friend of mine told, who said that, you know, because he was a lawyer for the USFL Players Union when Trump was one of the owners of the U.S., the New Jersey Generals, and how Trump came and just blew up, you know, days worth of work in negotiating their contract, just blew everything up, gave everything away, and then left, caused chaos in his wake, and the other owners, you know, just all kinds of chaos. But he got to look, you know, like a leader. And I worry that's what's going to happen to the country, because one of the questions that was thrown at me is, can he do that legally? And I'm going, do you think he cares? At what point do you see in his presidency that he cares about the rule of law? And I'll tell you, I'm concerned for our country, because once he's gone, and he will be, for those who think he's never leaving, one way or another, he's leaving. What on the other side do we have to clean up? I look at all of the damage he's already done to our federal government. I look at all the damage that he's done to our economy. I look at the damage he's done to the global economy. I look at the damage that he's been partly responsible for in our society. And it's going to take years, decades to clean up this mess. And ultimately, it's going to be working people who continue to take it on the chin. It's going to be you and me. It's going to be us having less opportunities, lower wages. He's basically giving the baby in the bathwater and the spigot and the dry. He's giving everything away to corporate America. As long as they make him, feel good. Like I brought up with Faye, Walmart, evidently the claim is, and I don't know, and I don't even know if Walmart, this is the weird thing, don't even know if Walmart actually said it or if Trump just imagined it. And this is where we are in this really bizarre place where literally nothing coming out of that man's mouth can be believed. And then you wonder why Iran doesn't trust him? Yeah, what's that thing about may you live in interesting times? Welcome to interesting times. The question is how bad will it be? How much criming will go on? And what will be the repercussions for the next several decades because of it? But hey, he talks like me. Scary times. Want to hear your thoughts? Email me, rick@thericksmithshow.com. Do you think he can just start war whenever he wants? Do you think this Congress will do anything? Email me, rick@thericksmithshow.com. Thanks so much for being here. We'll see you back here next time.
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3: 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This week, two members of the DFW Support Committee returned to give a rundown of the sentencing in that case, with people receiving decades up to a century in relation to a noise demonstration in support of detainees at the Prairieland ICE detention facility on July 4th of 2025. This case is also framed in terms of Trump's State Department's declaration of Antifa as a terrorist organization and his NSPM 7 memo entitled Countering Domestic Terrorism and Organized Political Violence, unquote, declaring that the intention was to prosecute those motivated to violence by views of, quote, anti-Americanism, anti-capitalism, and anti-Christianity, support for the overthrow of the United States government, extremism on migration, race, and gender, and hostility towards those who hold traditional American views on the family, religion, and morality. So here a discussion about this sentencing and the implications of this for other cases in this chat. If you're listening to the radio edition, consider checking out the podcast at our website, where you'll also hear a guest speak about a recent court case involving two individuals in the Great Lakes region who took action against flock surveillance cameras. You'll hear some insights into the sorts of evidence presented, the defendants' experiences of incarceration, and how you can send support their way as they do their bid. So we're joined by two members of the DFW Defense Committee, or the Prairieland Defense Committee, to speak about the recent sentencing in the federal case of the Prairieland defendants, the second round of which has just happened this week. Thank you so much for being here. I really appreciate it.
4: We are glad to be here.
3: So we have past episodes talking about the situation as the witch hunt has unfolded, and there's lots of good info at prairielanddefendants.com that's constantly being updated with court notes and all sorts of other stuff, statements from the defendants. But could you give listeners a quick rundown of the case in case they're hearing about this for the first time?
4: Sure. So on July 4th, 2025, a group of people held a noise demonstration at the Prairieland Detention Center. The Prairieland Detention Center is about, hour and a half south of Fort Worth, Texas, in a county called Johnson County, and in the city limits of Alvarado, Texas. And the Prairieland Detention Center is, one of the many detention centers in Texas that is holding folks who have been kidnapped by ICE. So I'm kind of coming off of the first round of people challenging ICE's kidnappings and illegitimate murders. People wanted to do something to let the detainees know that they weren't forgotten, that we were thinking about them, right? And building on the tradition of noise demos that have been happening for a long time, right? People do noise demos often on New Year's Eve at jails. So they went out to Prairieland to do a noise demo. They set off some fireworks outside of the property lines. And then somebody of their own accord did some vandalization. And then the detention center called the police. Police officer Gross showed up within 6 seconds of showing up. He was already had his weapon drawn and was shooting at the back of a protester who was fleeing. And another one of the protesters that was there fired suppressive fire on the ground in order to kind of interrupt what was happening. And it seems very possible that a ricochet from that or something else happened, and the police officer was shot in the shoulder. And then at that point, everyone who had been present at the protest was arrested, even if they were blocks away walking to their car. And then there was a wider set of people that were arrested. And so all of those people arrested kind of constitute the Prairieland defendants. There are 22 people in total now. So there is the like initial 11 that were arrested on July 4th. And then there was a manhunt for Benjamin Champagne Song. And through that process, there was a number of other people who were arrested. So in March, 9 of the 11 arrested had a federal trial on a range of charges from riot to use of explosives. So they're claiming that the fireworks are quote unquote explosives. The biggest thing that people have been focusing on is a charge of the material support of terrorism, which the basis for that material support of terrorism was attempted murder. So some people were also tried on attempted murder. And yeah, the other underlying charge for the material support of terrorism was the vandalism that happened. And then there was a smaller set of people had attempted murder charges and discharge of a weapon. And so the trial happened. We have called it a show trial. I don't want to get into the depths of the trial, because once we get going, it goes really deep. Would encourage people to listen to earlier Final Straw episodes about it. There's a lot of improprieties with the trial, including a mistrial. And so at the end of the trial, the defendants were found guilty. All of them were found guilty of the riot charge, the material support of terrorism, the use and carry of explosives. The only person found guilty of attempted murder was Champagne Song. And the only person found guilty of the use of a weapon was Champagne Song. So actually, several of defendants were found not guilty on the attempted murder charges. In our reading of this verdict, this is the verdict is really political and is about this group of people's beliefs. One of the things that happened is that the defense attorneys decided to not mount a defense, decided to rest instead of mount a defense, which was a decision they made without the support of the defense committee. And that had a pretty disastrous impact for people. However, the interesting thing, right, if you look at the charges and you look at what was found guilty and not, right, the whole idea behind this from the government is that this was an ambush, a terrorist act, an ambush to kill ICE agents, which Alvarado police officer is not an ICE agent. He wasn't even on the scene. And they were all found not guilty, aside from Benjamin Song, who has said that he shot the gun of the attempted murder charges. So it's really clear the jury was not buying the ambush idea. And they were not buying that this was some sort of pre-planned attack by this group of people. But it does seem like that they did buy the state's narrative that this was an Antifa cell that was dangerous, and that going out and doing a noise demo, dressing in black, having first aid kits, all these sorts of things potentially are things that we should criminalize, right? That's sort of some of the takeaway from the verdict. The way federal things work is that there is a period of time between when people get found guilty and their sentencing. In state cases, this is like people get very confused about this. In state cases, the sentencing happens very quickly, often right after the trial. In federal cases, that's not the case because they have a whole process that they go through. It's called the pre-sentencing report, in which a probation officer goes through and looks at all your records and all this sort of stuff and comes up with a certain amount of points that you should have towards your sentencing, which then determines what kind of sentence you should get. And so very early on, once these pre-sentencing reports came out, it was really clear to us that the deck was going to be stacked against everyone. Everyone's reports came back completely maxed. So we're talking about a group of people who have no prior criminal histories. Several people, this is their first protest, right? So normally you would look at the group of defendants and be like, these are folks with families, they had full-time jobs, they are parts of communities, they do not have prior convictions, all of these factors which would normally bring people's sentencing points down, and they did not because they chose to include a terrorist enhancement charge. So everybody's sentence points for the PSR were maxed. So when we saw that, we knew that the likelihood of them getting any sort of leniency was not going to happen. We kind of didn't expect it anyways. And then one of the options, right, is that the judge can decide for all of the sentences for the charges to either happen at the same time. So you can serve your time for the riot and the material support of terrorism at the same time, or they can be stacked after each other. And so we knew that that was going to be one of the main factors. And given how hostile the judge has been, given what the Trump administration has said about this case, we knew as a committee and the defendants knew that there was no way that they were going to get any leniency. So we fully expected them to be getting these 50 to 60 year sentences that they got.
3: So yeah, you mentioned that a lot of these people, this was their first protest. The state was asserting that people had a pre-existing plan to conduct an ambush and so applied these terrorism enhancements. And they were focused, in my understanding, they were focused primarily just because of past of covering prosecution of leftists around the country. There have been like a few of the, at least one of the people, Champagne, has been a member in the past or participant in actions like community armed self-defense actions with what I think the state was pointing to when they were saying the North Texas Antifa terror cell, the John Brown Gun Club in that region, correct?
5: I don't think that's quite accurate. Okay. I think that this North Texas Antifa cell brand or whatever term that the government invented, this is the first time that when the indictment dropped in November, that was the first time that word had ever been uttered in public. That was a complete fabrication by the government. But at early on, what they articulated it as this very confusing sort of coalition of the Socialist Rifle Association and the Emma Goldman Book Club, which was a monthly gathering where people met and read a zine together. That was long running. And what I think is important about that definition is that it followed the vagueness and the political nature of Antifa as a term laid out in the NPSM-7, the Antifa domestic terrorist designation, whatever, if people have heard about that, where it's a catch-all term for the far left. And so they didn't even attempts to claim an organizational affinity, an organizational unity, like a clear identity of these people as something. For them, a network of people doing left-wing activities counted as a cell. And those activities being anti-fascist are terroristic in nature. So I think it's actually really important to realize that the federal government's use of this Antifa term doesn't require it to be an organization or even to have one single organization underlying it. It can, they're using it in a much more nebulous, creative way that kind of was on full display in this case.
3: That's perfect. I'm glad that you brought in the national security memo and the implications of this, because the implications for this, and some media commentators have kind of caught up on this, and definitely like legal workers have caught up on this, the implications that these people didn't in fact have to have a pre-existing like relationship with each other and didn't have to all be on the same page, didn't even have to be physically at the event, just had to have relationships, is literally criminalizing relationships and a political perspective. And mm-hmm. not only that, but tacking the terrorism enhancement and terrorism style charges to it, and language, which is a, right. you know, yeah. a huge trigger for a lot of people. They're like, 9/11? Yeah. Okay, get them.
4: Right. Yeah.
3: Yeah. Yep. And so this is a part of a wider attack by the federal government through certain judges in a very friendly to them jurisdiction against leftist or oppositional grassroots social movements. Secondly, and you had mentioned explosives, that being what they name fireworks in this case. This was 4th of July. This was Texas.
4: Yeah.
3: Like
4: right.
3: New Year's Eve noise demos, also people bring fireworks.
4: Yeah.
3: But that's, you know, this was like, you can see the videos on some of the social media from the support committee where it's clear that it's like going off across the road or like a space yeah. away, that it's not like being directed at an individual. It's not directed right. at a right. building and causing damage. There was showing right. that there was no damage from that. The vandalism, I think, was a little bit of spray painting and some car tires getting slashed in the parking lot, right?
4: Yeah, and a camera got broken.
3: Okay.
6: Yeah. Yeah. It's not anti-personnel stuff. It's not undermining the stability of the government, of the building by Viet Cong style, like tunneling underneath the building. And
4: No. It's like nothing.
5: Yeah. It's like, well, and I
4: it's like a Saturday night in downtown Dallas.
5: Yeah. Totally.
6: If it was a sports game, they'd think nothing of
5: during the finals.
4: Yeah.
5: I think that the thing that people should know, and we probably have come across this in previous episodes, but that the proceedings in the court, like the facts that came out during trial, pretty universally lined up with the interpretation of this as a pretty normal demo. In fact, I would describe it as a kind of boring demo. It was small. They set off some fireworks. They were there for like an hour. You know, like it was a small, normal demo. The shooting aspect of it was abnormal, and that created, to some extent, political cover for the government to create this fantasy narrative around it. But I think that, you know, when people who are kind of, I don't know, like that situation seems complicated, like they should know that in trial, the evidence that came out, and you can look at our notes and the transcript's going to be out pretty soon. Like you should know that, like, it was a normal demo. Yeah. Like these people didn't do anything crazy. Yeah. The story is the government's response.
4: And in fact, a number of people showed up late. Mm-hmm. Stood around, left before the shooting ever happened, before the police really ever got there, right? And they have been tied into this conspiracy. And the other piece of this that we hit on earlier is that a number of defendants have never met each other, mm-hmm. right? Like these are different sort of social groups and different bodies of people. And that's so normal at a demo, right? Like you may show up to a demo and like, you don't know half of the people, mm-hmm. right?
6: The commonality being a concern about the mass incarceration and deportation of people's neighbors and loved ones.
4: Right.
5: Exactly. This is on a legal front. This is very similar to the way they prosecuted the Spokane 3, where in Spokane, they got people found guilty on conspiracy charges to, I forget what it was, impede an officer or something. Yeah. But the conspiracy, they argued in court, didn't require people to have had prior conversation. That merely spontaneously deciding to participate in a collective action itself was a conspiracy. And they got found guilty on that. And this is a theory that, you know, I think what we're seeing is that the federal government is poking in different areas, trying different things to see what sticks and see where they can make headway on.
4: And like, I think, right, like you said this earlier, like this stuff lands differently here than what's going to happen with the Minnesota case, because it's really clear that in Minnesota, where they're going after those 15 people, like Prairie Land is the blueprint for that. Absolutely. Mm-hmm. Minnesota is a different political climate on the ground. However, Washington is supposed to be a progressive state, and the Spokane 3 were found guilty because not all of Washington is Seattle, right? Not all of Oregon is Portland, right? And like, actually,
5: not
4: honestly,
5: all of New York is New York City.
4: Right. And honestly, if the defendants had been in Dallas, this would have been a very different conversation mm-hmm. than Fort Worth, which is like a 45-minute drive. So, I mean, that level of locality matters. But I think the other piece is that, like, you know, they're going to use this in as many places as they can now to see how far they can get, right? Like, I mean, you look at, if people haven't looked at the indictment on the Minnesota 15, like, it's worth looking at.
5: Again, because they're attempting to criminalize what I would call very normal organizing activities.
4: Right.
5: You know, if you look at that indictment, there's all this discussion of like, oh, can I use your space to build some stuff for an action? Like, let's have a meeting at this spot, you know, like leave your phone at the door or whatever, right? Things that like are very normal, I would say good organizing practices. And they're attempting to criminalize them and call them a criminal conspiracy.
4: Yeah.
6: This is the Final Straw Radio on the Pacifica Network, and you're hearing our interview with members of the DFW Support Committee on the sentencing of the Prairie Land defendants around a noise demonstration outside an ICE facility in Texas on July 4th, 2025.
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3: It looked like from the videos that I saw that Champagne had, like the gun was drawn. There was the assumption that the officer was going to use lethal force against someone who was walking away, and Champagne intervened to lay suppressing fire near their own feet, you know, in comparison to how far they were from the officer. Did the officer let off any rounds?
5: Yes.
8: The officer definitely did one of the rounds.
5: Testified to that in trial.
8: One of the rounds hit Champagne's gun.
3: Oh, that's right.
5: The broadside.
3: Okay.
8: And Pittman said this in sentencing, mm-hmm. right? And so I think part of what's happening right now is because the discovery is under seal. So normally in these cases, we would get to see a lot more. And when you mount a defense, you get to see a lot more of the evidence. And we have a small amount of the evidence and people are poring over it. And
5: the evidence that was presented at trial.
8: That was presented at trial. And there is a lot of questions around the timeline around the shooting. I think there is some questions in terms of still did Gross shoot first or not, given some of the like sounds, the ballistics, all these sorts of things, right? Which normally when you mount a defense, you would have a ballistics expert and you would lay all of this in court. And the thing is that didn't happen. And so now kind of the committee and other people that support the defendants are trying to do that work to try and really understand the facts of what happened with the evidence that was presented. So I guess I would say that I think that it's not totally clear, but Gross did shoot. And it seems very possible that Gross shot first still. I mean, Gross shot enough to hit Champagne's gun and make a dent. I mean, it does seem really clear that probably Champagne saved Nathan Bauman's life with the suppressive fire.
5: Nathan Bauman was the person who was running away.
8: Who had done most of the graffiti.
5: Most, if not all. Potentially all. Bauman actually also, this is, we can get in, maybe we're going to bleed now into the sentencing stuff, but Bauman cooperated and testified at trial. Bauman only received, see, the smallest sentence,
8: 22
5: only 22 months, less than 2 years. Bauman is the person who did the vandalism that is the underlying crime for the material support of terrorism.
8: And Bauman is from College Station, has no relationship to any of the people. Ken Klippenstein, on his website, so the transcript to the trial is not public yet. He was able to get some portion of the transcript. He was focusing on Kyle Scheidler, who's the Antifa expert. However, the beginning of the transcript is Nathan Bauman's testimony, and I would highly recommend people go read it. From the start, you're like, this kid is just saying whatever the F he wants to say, because that's what his basically maybe lawyers they found on TV told him to do. There's a lot of questions around him, I think. He goes by a different last name. Some people in his community have come forward. There is an allegation of abuse against him by a former partner. There's a lot of questions about him, but he was not really connected to anyone. What is said in the testimony is that he went to a No Kings march and he met someone in Black Bloc. They had a conversation. He got signed up to an announcement, a Signal announcement list, where the flyer for this noise demo went out, because this is a normal noise demo and people publicized it through mostly Signal. And he just showed up of his own accord with some spray paint and did his thing, right? And like, so he had no relational ties to anyone, which I think is something significant for the movement to think about. One of the things I think that is a challenge this poses is like, as things move forward and people act in bold and courageous ways because of the times that we're in, right? And people need to stop things like kidnappings and the other kinds of things that are going on. Folks are going to come out of the woodwork to take this bold and courageous action, and they may not be connected to people. And so what does support look like so that folks don't decide, because they're not in a community or because they're not connected, that it's in their best interest to go against everyone else? And that's kind of an instance of what happened here in this situation. And so, you know, Pittman on the stand basically patted him on the head and said, oh, this poor kid was caught up in this Antifa cell. Clearly he's not Antifa, even though he signed in his plea agreement he's a part of Antifa as a part of his facts, right? So like when you start looking at the factual statements and what people said on the stand, you're like, wait a minute, there's a lot of discrepancies. We would call that perjury.
5: I think the other aspect too, and maybe this is a good transition to talking about sentencing, is we have to really understand that the sentences are political. They were meted down for political purposes as a political act, and the message to be sent, which Judge O'Connor, who was a second judge who was brought in for sentencing, basically said on the stand, they are trying to discourage people to identify with this ideology, quote unquote, or these beliefs. And so Nathan Bauman, being someone who was young and not connected, they saw it differently, right? Because they weren't punishing the acts. Right. These sentences are not related to the acts for which they are found guilty. These sentences are based on the politics of the people involved, and they are punishing their politics. So Nathan Bauman, not being very engaged in the politics, got a lighter sentence. And the people who were engaged in the politics, like Champagne or Liz or Inez, those people got the maximum. Mahdi, Dez. I mean, the other example is Dez, right? People have heard about this, you know, 30 years for zines. Dez is Maricela's partner or spouse. Was moving a box of his own stuff from his parents' house to a friend's house. They arrested him and claimed that he was trying to conceal evidence, and he was found guilty and now sentenced for 30 years. He was not at the demonstration. He was not involved in the planning of the demonstration. He's just Maricela's spouse, and he had a box of zines that he was moving from one house to another. So the punishment there is the politics, right? They don't believe that someone should be allowed to move this box of zines because of the content of the zines.
3: Yeah, let's talk about sentencing. So you mentioned Bauman's sentencing. I guess however you want to approach it, there were two rounds of sentencing in this.
8: Yes. Okay, so there's kind of two sets of sentences that happen. There's the folks that were a part of the federal trial, and then there's the people who pled. And then of the pled, we have sort of two groups of people who did not cooperate, who have not did not testify, have not given interviews. And then the group of people who did cooperate and testified at the state trial against the Prairie Land defendants. So the people who went to trial, who were all found guilty of various charges, their sentences were maxed. So we have Dez, who we just talked about, who got 30 years for the two charges he had, which were related to moving this box of zines, which they claim was him concealing evidence, which is not what it was. So we have Savannah, Liz, Inez, Megan, Autumn, Zachary Evitz received 50 years. Maricela Rueda received 7 years because she was also added to the charges with Dez. So she had two extra charges. She received 70 years, and then Champagne Song received 100 years. So these are crazy sentences. These sentences are higher than most people get for murder. Actually, many of these folks are in their 30s and 40s, and it is, in essence, a life sentence for them, right? Liz and Inez are 40 or 41 now. That would mean that they would get out when they're 91 years old, potentially. So, I mean, that's, I think Liz said it best when she said, way to give me a life sentence without saying that it's life. So that was the kind of first set of people. Inez was actually sentenced this week, but Inez is a part of this federal trial group. So then you have the non-cooperating plea deal folks. We have two folks, Joey Rowan Gibson and Rebecca Morgan. Rowan Gibson was actually at the protest, and Rebecca Morgan is a part of what we call the manhunt cases, so the set of cases around them attempting to find Champagne. And both of them were given the max of their plea deals, which was 15 years. This is significant because Rebecca Morgan, several weeks ago, suffered what constitutes sort of like a heart attack at Wichita County Jail. She was not breathing for an extended period of time. They had to defibrillate her several times. She then was taken to the hospital. They refused to give any information to her mother or her family whatsoever, and even actually her lawyer at some point. She showed back up at the jail. And so she is not receiving adequate medical treatment for the heart condition that they have discovered that she has. And yet she was still given 15 years, and her lawyer did bring this up. And then we have the set of cooperators. So we have Lynette Sharp and John Philip Thomas. They received 9 years. Seth Sykes received 6 years. Nathan Bauman received 22 months. And then Susan Kent has not been sentenced yet. She's also a cooperator. Her lawyer asked for continuance. And so I think she's going to be sentenced later on the 6th of July. And we expect that probably she will get somewhere between the 6 and the 9 years. I think it's notable, like we talked a little bit about Bauman's sentencing. It's notable to us that the non-cooperating plea folks got significantly higher sentences than the folks who cooperated. I mean, 9 years is still a lot of time, but compared to the two other folks who were not cooperating who got 15, you know, and all of these folks that cooperated testified at trial. When the transcript comes out, everyone can go and see their testimonies and see what they said about the people that they claim to be their friends and community, you know, and I think the kind of levels of betrayal and the feelings that come out of that, right? You know, people have those about this situation. I think when we think about this in a little more abstract, right? Why do we encourage people to assert their Fifth Amendment rights, to assert their rights, to maintain silence? In part, it's a safety thing for you. You know, I think with the amount of sort of FBI raids happening these days, I think one of the things that's worth people understanding is there's something called a 1001 count, which is if you lie to a federal agent, it is a 5 to 7 year sentence. And when I say lie, you don't have to like straight up lie. If say federal agents come to your apartment you share with someone they're looking for, and they ask you if this person lives here and you say, I don't know. And then they come back with a piece of mail that has the address for your apartment and that person's name, you have just under the law lied to a federal agent, and they can now charge you with the 1001 count and sentence you to potential federal prison for 5 to 7 years. And this was a significant tactic that was used in the Green Scare to turn people from their communities. It also, notoriously, is the reason why Martha Stewart went to jail. She did not go to jail in insider trading. She went to jail because she lied to a federal agent. And so, you know, one of the reasons why we talk about

0: even to our case, potentially.
1: And if you have questions, or you were knocked, or you're worried you're going to be knocked, or whatever, the National Lawyers Guild has a federal defense hotline that we can make sure it gets in the show notes. That's a really good resource for you to just find out your rights and maybe get connected to legal counsel if that's what's necessary. And also, I think it's important to say that people make mistakes, and you can knock and you can think you're, you know, get scared because they're there to scare you. These are professional manipulators. That's what the feds are. And you can say some things that you wish you hadn't said, or you can say anything and you wish you'd said nothing. And that's a mistake. And that's a problem, but hiding it is even more of a problem, right? You don't compound the mistake by saying, oh, I'm just going to pretend that didn't happen and not tell anybody and keep that secret between me, you know? You should say it. You should tell people, you know? And if you're honest and forthright, and if you, you know, didn't do anything crazy, like say, go, he's right over there, go get him, you know, then I think your community will probably understand and appreciate your honesty. And it will help everyone else remain safe if we understand the risks that are actually being posed in our communities. So being public, talking about your experiences with the FBI.
0: Making an accounting of what was asked of you and what you said.
1: Right.
0: Is really important. And I think especially, you know, as we move into more situations where the mix of people engaging in bold and courageous activity right now, right? Like our case, people who were experienced and people who were not, people who do not know these things yet. Like Albert said, you know, if you make a mistake, you have the opportunity to take responsibility and to still provide safety and protection for your community, right? By coming forward, by telling other people, by making an accounting, you know, of what happened, and sharing that so that other people can know the activity that's arising in their community.

0: This is the Final Straw Radio on the Pacifica Network, and you're hearing our interview with members of the DFW Support Committee on the sentencing of the Prairie Land defendants around a noise demonstration outside an ICE facility in Texas on July 4th, 2025.
1: Right, so that'll help with your defense, with your lawyers. It'll help with transparency among people in movement with you. And so oftentimes, like when looking at the question of like snitches and federal cases and looking back at the Green Scare, like in some cases, there were definitely disproportionate sentencing for people that refused to participate, like refused to talk to authorities and snitch out on, or some people don't like snitch because it assumes that there's like some sort of knowledge.

0: that you have that you're hiding, but cooperating with the prosecution against your co-defendants and letting them break the collectivity of that. Oftentimes people get harsher sentences if they refuse to do that. And the other people may get a lighter sentence, but they're losing that trust. Yep. They're losing that support moving forward from people. In some cases, they'll lose family ties. They'll lose best friends, partners. But, you know, like when appeals come up on this, there's going to be a lot less people screaming for like support for appeals and for commissary and for writing letters to the people that decided to turn state's witness in this or decided maybe the wrong term, but to cooperate. Because you like, why am I going to write to someone who I think might just turn my letters over to a federal justice and say like this person is a supporter of the Antifa terror movement?
1: Right.
0: That's a thing to, and you have to live with yourself once you've made that decision too.
1: I was just going to add that I think another thing that people don't realize is when you sign a plea deal to cooperate, one of the things that happen is they drop charges as a part of that plea deal, right? They can bring your charges back, right? If you don't continue to be a useful asset to them, they might. Right. And so that's something we're thinking about is that, like, if you cooperate once, you kind of are on the hook to cooperate forever. And so I think that's a thing that sometimes people are like, oh, it's just this one time. And it's like, no, it's not. It's not one time. Right. And if you're having conversations with folks that have made that choice, it is a direct line to the powers that are enforcing the law through that process, you know. And so I think also some clarity, clear eye vision around engagement of people that have chosen that path, right, is important. And like you said, so like one of the positive things that's happened is that a number of powerhouse lawyers from across the country have stood up to take the appellate cases of the federal defendants for free, for pro bono. People who are not going to be tied in a part of the good old boy network of this courthouse, people that are not going to be cowered because of the judge and be worried about their reputation in the same way as I think maybe some of the lawyers currently, the trial lawyers are. And so, you know, the other piece of this, right, is that like standing strong, people see that and people want to support that. And so like actually in a lot of ways, the sentencing, I think, really shook people even more than the guilty verdict and even more resources and people have come forward to support the defendants than ever before. And specifically, they're wanting to support the defendants that are going to continue their fight and that are continuing to stand strong. And so I think that's another piece too, right? Is like you, I think there's a lot of reasons that go into taking pleas. And I think pleas are really complicated. One of the things I think people don't realize is you can't appeal a plea. So once you take a plea, you can appeal your sentence on the plea, but you can't appeal the actual plea, right? And so the people that have taken these pleas basically are done with that part of the legal process for the federal side of things. We can talk about all the state stuff because all the state stuff is moving. That's a whole other conversation. But yeah, I mean, I think that like, you will continue to have a robust support network, right? If people know that you are continuing to fight and you're standing strong, and that can really help you do your time. I think about Marius Mason right now, who is one of those folks who stood really strong and has had a really powerful support behind him. And now he's out. And like we took part in a Freedom Tree activity as a part, is a in solidarity with Marius and other anarchist prisoners. So I think that that's something for folks to think about, right? Like you want that support as you continue in the legal process because it can be really hard and isolating.
0: Yeah. And with Marius's case too, like who I was thinking about was Frank Ambrose. He's on the hook still because he pled out and he wore like for and wore a wire in addition. But and when I think about Marius's case, it's a tragedy because he was in for so long. Luckily, though, Eric McDavid was able to get out from a similar length sentence 10 years in because a federal prosecutor had a moment of conscience, I guess, and pointed to some evidence that had been suppressed from the defense. And so, I mean, I don't have a lot of hope for federal prosecutors having an ounce of humanity inside of them, but maybe moving forward, there's room for some like Brady violations to get called on what's been withheld from the defense.
2: Well, and I think that, you know, we don't know what's going to happen. We can't be, you know, we can't guarantee anything, yada, yada, yada. But there is a lot of reason to believe that our friends are not going to serve these full sentences. And that very much includes the appeals and the legal process, which include things like Brady violations, because there is so many irregularities in the proceedings of this case. It's there are a lot of things that are very strange and unusual, and lawyers continuously are like, whoa, I've never seen that happen before. And I think this is, politically, I think this is important because, you know, the Trump administration is a very different political order than we're kind of used to in this country. It's a lot more chaotic. It's a lot more rash. It's a lot more, you know, boots first. It's a lot less careful in terms of the way it constructs its counterinsurgency. And that's not to say that it's fine and good and safer, because actually that makes it more dangerous in a lot of regards. But it does mean that there is, if to the extent to which we are still able to use some of these legal systems that do rely on the norms that have existed for decades in this country, the political fight between these more radical elements of the Trump coalition and the more conservative elements of the right wing, I think, is a lever that offers some reason for hope. You know, one of the things I like to point out is that, you know, there's a term conservative in the legal field, and people often call Clarence Thomas or Alito or someone conservative, or conservative judges, and people would call Mark Pittman a conservative judge because he's on the right wing. But the way that he actually runs his courtroom is out of line with the mainline norms of the judiciary and the federal system. And that is not conservative, that's radical. Not to say that radical is a bad word, but to say that
0: one might even call him a revolutionary conservative or a conservative revolutionary.
2: Yes, exactly. Yeah. And so, you know, supporting the defendants now through fundraising, through getting the word out, through building a movement is actually promising, right? There's a real chance that we're going to bring our friends home before the end of these sentences, because the political coalition that we're facing and the political regime we're facing is a lot more brittle and fragile than, especially now, but while it's trying to establish its authority and power, it's a lot more brittle and fragile than it projects. And through popular activity, through the power of people that we know how to use, right? Through that, we can make them change their policy, or we can actually, you know, we can stop them from consolidating their power. And so, you know, now is the time to act. Now is the time to, you know, be brave and courageous, as my comrade is saying. And doing that is what's going to bring the Prairie Line defendants home.
0: So what are the next steps? There's one more person remaining to be sentenced, it sounds like, in the federal case, and then the state cases begin. If you could, like, briefly go through that, because we're kind of short on time. And then also, which is going to be a large topic, are the same lawyers moving forward with the state cases?
1: So, state case rundown. There's 23 people, 20 of them have state charges. Dez does not have state charges. Thomas does not have state charges that we know. Dario Sanchez trial that was supposed to be the same week of sentencing has been postponed. He has a motion to quash in for one of his charges or two of his charges, and that's being considered. Janet Goring was recently released on bond after a bond reduction hearing, which is great. We expect another defendant, Lucy Foulkes, whose bond was also reduced, to be released soon on bond as well. Their state cases are moving forward towards trial. And then there's three people who were indicted in March, Melanie Estes, Andrew Smith, and Stephen Reyna, who were bonded out. It seems like they were arrested in September, and they were bonded out at the time. Actually, their bonds have helped make the argument for the more recent bonds getting reduced. A set of these folks all have, like, a status hearing coming up in July, and they're cases are also moving forward. They have some tentative trial dates set. It's worth noting that Dario has had three trial dates set and none of those dates have happened. So there's that run of folks that are on the state cases. And then everyone else, aside from Dez and Thomas, have state charges, and those charges are moving forward. The last we've heard is that the prosecutors have directly stated that they intend to move the cases forward, and all of the defendants that have been sentenced have been put into county custody. So everybody's back in Johnson County, Johnson County Jail, and everyone has been moved into county custody because their state cases are moving forward. So I think 11 people have state terrorism charges and aggravated assault. And then there's a whole set of, like, supportive terrorism and hindering prosecution charges. So that's going to be sort of simultaneously while the appeal for the 9 happens from the federal trial, also everyone is going to be fighting their state charges. So like, hey, we have so much more to go. So in terms of the lawyer situation, most of the defendants have decided to retain new appellate lawyers. I think, as we alluded to earlier, the decision to not mount a defense was extremely devastating to the outcome of this trial, was not done with consent from the larger collective of people doing legal support. It seems like there's a lot of finagling amongst the lawyers to make that happen. And it really showed a lack of understanding of the politics of the case and the context of the case and the time that we're in. So that broke an amount of trust between the defendants and lawyers. And thankfully, a number of really experienced, well-funded, and much more aligned lawyers have stepped forward to take the appellate cases for free. In terms of the state case, the majority of defendants do not have the same state lawyer and federal lawyer. And so we are working on lawyers on the state level. This may not be a surprise to people, or it may. It is extremely difficult to get state lawyers for this case. We have been working on getting state lawyers from starting on July 5th and trying to find state lawyers that are aligned with people's desires on how they want to fight their cases, and also lawyers at the state level who are not a part of a good old boy network, who are sort of willing to challenge the norms of those systems, because what we're finding is that those sorts of lawyers are not doing the kinds of legal work that we think the case needs. We have been extremely lucky that the National Lawyers Guild national organization has been supporting us. And through that, the People's Law Collective has taken one of the state cases. Javier DeJanin has taken one of the state cases. We have a really skilled local lawyer, Frank Sellers, and his partner at his law firm have taken Janet and Dario's cases. And so we are, and then George Lobb, who is an aligned lawyer from Austin, has Maricela's case. So we are building a state team of lawyers right now. And, you know, it's complicated because out-of-state lawyers can get involved in the state case, but they have to pro-hack in, which means they have to have a local counsel to work with. So even if we have out-of-state lawyers that want to support, which we would love, if you are an out-of-state lawyer and you want to help fight the state cases, talk to us. You know, we're still going to have to find legal counsel for people to basically sponsor out-of-state lawyers. So that is kind of one of the next big steps for us, is like finalizing our state legal team. And given how the federal case in the federal trial went, we're being a little more intentional than we were previously. And the reality is that we're not going to be able to use any public defenders. So we are going to have to use all private lawyers, which means we'll have to basically pay for every state lawyer that we retain at this point. And the costs of that are expensive. We're talking Twiller right now, that's $50,000. We have luckily gotten a huge boost in terms of money from the sentencing, but we still need, honestly, way more money, hundreds of thousands of dollars, to get adequate lawyers to fight the terrorism charges. So that's kind of the next step that we're at in sort of the state case, is doing that. The state lawyers that are already on are filing motions to quash, are filing motions for discovery, are doing really great work challenging the charges in the case even before we get anywhere near trial, which is a really successful and strategically smart way to deal with kind of cases like these.
3: 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The Final Straw Radio is a proud member of the Channel Zero Network of Anarchist Podcasts, and here's a jingle from another member of CZN.
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0: Right, so if you just inherited a lot of money, if you are if you're a Hungarian hedge fund runner and you are known for supporting progressive causes around the world, send money.
1: It really seems like the state of Texas, like everybody has been like, oh, they're going to drop the charges, the state charges. And we've been like, y'all don't understand. Texas is vindictive. And small town Texas is even more vindictive. And so I think, you know, if you're like, man, I really am like hating the Texas GOP, this is a great way to make an intervention.
2: Yeah. Ken Paxton, the personal human being Ken Paxton, is the person who could drop the charges.
1: Well, he can't anymore. He's not the attorney general anymore, but he could. Yes.
0: Also not a human being.
1: But yeah, so
2: the slug, the sentient slug, Ken Paxton.
1: But yeah, if you're a go get 'em lawyer who's got movement values and understand the stakes of this case, like legit, please come talk to us. We will figure out a way for you to come fight the state case. You know, that's where we're at, is we want that kind of support on the state level that we're now getting on the federal level. And we don't want to get to a situation where people are found guilty at the state level and then we get this attention. Like, we would really like to have that support going into state trial, because it's a funny place, Johnson County.
2: Yes.
1: That's what I'm going to say about it. If people haven't, the sheriff of Johnson County is on trial right now for witness tampering, sexual harassment, aggravated perjury. I don't remember what else.
2: And the stuff that came out during that trial is egregious. And in a way that the stuff that came out during the Maryland trial is not egregious.
1: Yeah.
2: Telling someone to go smash the hard drives to prevent the evidence from getting obtained is a lot different from moving a box of zines from your parents' house to a friend's house.
1: Yeah.
0: Yeah. And if you are seeing this and concerned about the precedent, and again, to reiterate what's already been said, this is a precedent. This is a model that is being applied in different communities. So even if it wasn't possible to bring similar charges with indictments in the Chicago area around ICE protests, even if it doesn't end up sticking with the Minneapolis indictments because of the venue in which it's taking place, if it comes to Louisiana, if it comes to Stockton, California, if it comes to, you know, Kansas, like, it's going to be bad wherever it is. And so even if you don't like the fact that guns were a part of this, like, that's one person, whether you like or not the choice that they made in that instance, there's a bunch
2: and their legal right.
0: And their legal right. But there's also a bunch of people that weren't even there when that happened, didn't even show up at the protest at all, did not participate in that. Like, it's got all of these other, like, there's all these other choose your own adventure ways to care about this, where it's not gonna, you know, hurt your feels. This is important to fight against and push back against, right?
2: Yeah.
0: Yeah, let's talk about, so we've mentioned, like, if you're a lawyer and you have, or if you have money, like, these are ways that you can support the pushback against this. So our local radical bookstore, Firestorm, got a mention in the UK Guardian about they're working on sending out packets of zines as a fundraiser for the Prairie Land case, and got inundated. Had to call a community support to get people to show up, and ran out of paper and all this other stuff. It's pretty amazing.
2: Wow, that's so cool.
0: That's one thing. They decided to take the some of the zines that were being discussed, or some of the zines that were accused of being in the box and mentioned, and make those more available to people and promote people having reading groups around those. And this being not only get some good spicy reading, but also, like, bring up the case, bring up the question of why does the government get to decide if I read this or not? People, I'm sure, are having, like, honky tonk nights or dance parties to fundraise for this, having group discussions at their churches or their synagogues or whatever. Do you have any other ideas besides, like, just sending in money, like, ways to make a fundraiser into a community event? Or do you want to tell a little bit about what's available at the website for people to look at more resources on the case?
1: Well, I have a couple of things. One, this is probably not timely enough, but July 4th, Solidarity noise demos.
2: Well, just to say on noise demos, I think that, you know, Noise demos are cool. Noise demos are good. Noise demos are not illegal. Even if they were, I would still support them. Noise demos are something that people should be doing. It's a beautiful way to show solidarity with people in really bad situations. And I think one of the dark gifts of this case is actually publicizing what a noise demo is and what they're for. So I think holding noise demos is a great way to show solidarity with the Prairie Line defendants. And I think that's connected to, you know, it's not direct, right? Like holding a noise demo at a jail is not going to get a, that's not going to change Ken Paxton's mind or something. But the idea of building a movement against the rising authoritarianism, against ICE, a movement for freedom and community self-determination, building a movement and using the case as a way to build that movement is part of what's going to bring our friends home. Mm-hmm. So, you know, people should do that movement building work and hold not just our case, but all the other repression cases close in their heart and close in that work, have it on the tip of your tongue, be talking about it as you're doing other organizing work, so that we can know that as we win, right, as we build our own power to keep the people who have like been sort of victims of the of this repressive regime and eventually bring them home as we change things.
1: That's what I was going to say, is that I think there's a number of cases happening across the U.S. right now. And I think people getting involved in the support efforts for other cases, people continuing to push the movement against ICE, right? All of those things are ways that we create a ecology in which our friends can come home, right? And so I think we just have to strengthen ourselves as well. I think give us money, talk about the case, all of those things, but also do the work in your community, right? Look around. Are there political prisoners sitting in your jails that nobody is talking about? Talk about them, right? I think the thing about the kind of work that we're doing is like, there's so many ways for people to get involved in it. And I think one of the emotional things about it is like getting involved in this kind of support work can help you work through the fear and anxiety that may be holding you back right now, because I think there's a lot of fear and anxiety. And also it helps you understand what the process is and be prepared for what may be coming, right? And that would be another thing I think is like Prairie Line is extended into Minnesota and all these other places now. We're seeing sort of the framework pop up. And, you know, I would say that also people should just think about what is preparedness mean as the intensity of things increases, right? So do you have a plan for people to take care of your pets? Like, do you have, like, if something were to happen, like, who would step into your life? Having some of those conversations right now, I think, is also something that is really helpful, because the more prepared we are and the stronger we are, right, like, the better we're going to be able to fight not just the Prairie Line case, but all of the cases that will be coming in the future. And the more of these cases that the state loses, the stronger the ability for us to bring our friends home.
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2: Hello and welcome in once again to Ian's House of Reggae. 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But with the same old format, as today I'm lining up another hour's worth of fine Jamaican music that will feature a version excursion, a couple of new releases, and a couple of tributes to the recently departed, including the legendary pianist, vocalist, producer and arranger Gladstone Anderson, who sadly passed away in Kingston Public Hospital on the 3rd of December, aged 81 years old. And first and foremost a piano player, Gladys' keyboard skills can be heard on countless ska, rocksteady, reggae and dancehall tracks. And so let's hear a little bit of it now, where as a member of Lynn Tate and the Jets back in the 1960s, he tinkled the ivories in Soul Food.
3: My recipe for soul food. Give me some soul, Basie. A skinful of drums. A ticket of ivory, Gladys.

0: featuring Lee Perry, ZMC. That was Lynn Tate and the Jets with Soul Food, which was produced by Clancy Eccles and originally came out on 7-inch on the Pamo label in the UK back in 1968. And as you heard, featured amongst others Gladstone Anderson on piano. And so in tribute to his lifelong contribution to Jamaican music, I'll be playing some more tunes a little later in the show that will feature Gladys' wonderful piano playing, vocals and production talent.
1: Keep listening, keep dancing, keep rocking, keep skanking, keep drinking, keep smoking, keep joking, while the musical display there.
0: But up next, I've got a 7-inch single which comes from the latest reissue series that the Dubstore record label have put together. As following previous releases that focused on King Jammy, Derek Harriott, Studio One, Meritone and Federal, their latest collection features a production talent of Winston Riley and his Techniques record label, which began in late 1968 after his vocal group The Techniques had notched up numerous ska and rocksteady hits without reaping much reward. So Winston took over the production duties and started his own label and brought back Pat Kelly to sing lead, and one of their earliest releases was this up-tempo love song called Man of My Word.

That was Pat Kelly leading the Techniques with Man of My Word, which was produced by Winston Riley and released on his Techniques record label in Jamaica and the Duke label in the UK back in 1968, and which has just been reissued on 7-inch vinyl via Dubstore Records as the first release in their 20-disc reissue program of Winston Riley's Techniques label. So, why not? Check it out.

But now, following the 2015 annual, there was one long playing record which came out last year that I just didn't have time to squeeze in. But better late than never, as in October, the Peckins label in London released a full-length album from Christopher McFarlane, aka Maccabee. The legendary DJ who perfected his skills on the Birmingham-based sound systems of the 1980s. And in recent years, he has undergone a resurgence of popularity with a steady release of conscious and often humorous records, many of which have been for the Peckins label and their tried and tested formula of updating classic rocksteady and reggae rhythms, such as on Never Played a 45, Rasta Tell Them, Medical Marijuana Card, and this next one, which sees Maccabee, a committed vegan, explain why he doesn't touch the white meat in Too Much Chicken.

0: the chicken. Make them can't stop the chicken, Lord.
1: Excellent tune, as that was Maccabee in fine style there with Too Much Chicken, which can be found on his brand new album titled Never Played a 45, which came out on the Peckins label in October last year on download, CD and vinyl.
2: That is the wickedest sound I play.
1: But now, going back to the top of the show, we must pay our respects here in the House of Reggae to Gladstone Anderson, who passed away in December, aged 81 years old. And born in 1934, Gladdy grew up in downtown Kingston and first played the piano as a child under the tutelage of his uncle, Aubrey Adams, the celebrated band leader and musician who featured on a number of Sir Cox and Dodd's earliest recordings. And Gladdy followed in his uncle's footsteps and was soon playing piano on a number of ska tracks for both Dodd and Duke Reid. By the middle of the 1960s, he had joined Lynn Tate and the Jets, and in late 1966, he was at the piano in the Federal Studio when they recorded Hopeton Lewis's Take It Easy. And while listening back to their recording, Gladdy described a slower rhythm as rocksteady. And so a whole new genre of Jamaican music was born. And while he was never a flashy pianist, Gladdy's piano playing, which was usually on the offbeat, can be heard helping accentuate the rhythm on numerous rocksteady classics, like Alton Ellis's Girl I've Got a Date, Errol Dunkley's You're Gonna Need Me, and Keith and Tex's Stop That Train. But alongside these recordings, Gladdy was also persuaded to start singing when he joined forces with serial duetter Stranger Cole. And they immediately made an impression with singles like Seeing Is Knowing, Just Like a River, and this one, which is called Over Again.
2: This is Rhythm Street, where the music's so sweet for you dancing.

0: That was Stranger and Gladdy with Over Again, which featured Lynn Tate and the Jets on backing, and was produced by Stranger Cole and released on a Blank Label Pre in Jamaica and the Island Label in the UK back in 1968, and can now be found on a double CD compilation of Stranger Cole recordings on the Trojan label titled Bangarang.
1: Music is my occupation. Good for meditation. Great for inspiration.
0: And so, already proving himself to be an accomplished pianist and heartfelt harmoniser, Gladdy's influence in the studio actually went a lot further, as he would often take control of the recording both before and during the session, making sure that the music was in time and the singer was in key. And this made him very popular with the record producers of the day, and during the early reggae era, Gladdy can be heard playing piano in numerous studio bands, such as Clancy Eccles' Dynamites, Derek Harriet's Crystallites, and Lee Perry's Upsetters. And he also carried on recording with Stranger Cole in a series of duets which Stranger produced himself, just like this one, which is called Lift Your Head Up High. Lift your head up.

0: Stranger and Gladdy in perfect harmony once again there, with Lift Your Head Up High, which Stranger produced himself and released in Jamaica on a blank label pre, and in the UK on the Gas label back in 1970, and which can also be found on a double CD compilation on Trojan Records, titled Bangarang.
1: Never you give away the old for the new, new broom sweep clean, but the old one know the musical corner that will tell it to you.
0: And so I'll be playing a bit more from Gladstone Anderson later on in the show. But sadly, he wasn't the only reggae star who he said goodbye to in December, as committed rootsman Peter Broggs, who had suffered a serious stroke back in 2004, passed away on the 19th, aged 61 years old. And although his Jamaican discography is limited when compared to many of his contemporaries, what he did record in the late 1970s and early 80s was of the highest quality. Just like his debut recording, called Vank Out, aka Vampire, which was a plaintive praise to the Almighty, and which Peter pressed up himself and sold as a white label pre on the street corner. He then followed this up with Progressive Use, a deep roots album he recorded with the Roots Radics at the Channel 1 studio, and which came out in 1979, a year before his big Jah-inspired anthem was released, which I've got for you now, as this is Peter Broggs with Jah Golden Throne.

A classic slice of deep roots music there, as that was Peter Broggs with Jar Golden Throne, which he recorded at the Channel One studio and was released on 12-inch on the Selena label in the UK back in 1980, and which can now be found on the compilation CD titled Peter Broggs, Never Forget Jar, The Early Years on the Nocturne label. And there was also a second take of this track, which he did around the same time with Prince Farai, and titled Higher Field Marshal. That one came out on 12-inch on the Hit Run label. And so, following on from these recordings, Peter signed up with a newly formed American label, Ras Records, for whom over the course of the next 10 years he recorded four albums, including the label's first full-length long player in 1982. And titled Rastafari Liveth, it was also recorded at Channel One and features some heavyweight rhythms underpinning more of Peter's well-dread lyrics, just like this one, called No Ism, Pondy Rhythm.

0: Peter Brogs there with No Ism Pon the Rhythm, which was recorded at a Channel One studio and produced by Dr. Dread and released on a Rastafari Liveth album in 1982. And so following these recordings for Ras Records in the 1980s, Peter continued his career, even releasing a children's reggae album in 1993, and then he updated his classic Jah Golden Throne for the UK's Jah Warrior label in 2000. But just 4 years later, he suffered a severe stroke, which halted his recording and performing career, and sadly he passed away in December, aged 61 years old.
1: Ever since I was a youth, I've always been searching for the truth. But having been told so many lies, life like good music never died.
0: But now it's that time in the show where we head off on a version excursion.
2: Do it! Do it!
0: But unlike most of those I've featured in these shows, this one didn't originate in Studio One or Treasure Isle, but it was first recorded in 1979 by Junior Delgado, and the rhythm goes under two different names of either No Warrior or Father Jungle Rock. But that is quite straightforward when compared to the song's origins, as there are two different versions and three different titles of Junior Delgado's original, as it's either known as Warning, The Raiders, or No Warrior. And so it's a middle one I'm kicking off with today, which came out on 12-inch in the UK in 1979. And then the rhythm got its other name from Nicodemus's Toast on a Prince Jammy version 3 years later. And then when he had digitalised his setup, Jammy revisited the rhythm in 1986, where alongside Steely and Cleavey and Bobby Digital, they produced a barrel full of cuts, which spawned a number of hits for artists like Little John and Peter Metro. And these cemented the rhythm's legacy in dancehall culture, and it has been revisited on a regular basis ever since, with the most successful coming out in 2004. But before we get there, let's go back to the beginning in the House of Reggae's No Warrior, aka Father Jungle Rock Rhythm Mix.

0: A great dancehall rhythm there. That's first up, you heard Junior Delgado with The Raiders, which was produced by Dennis Brown and came out on 12-inch in the UK on the Burning Rockers label back in 1979, and can now be found on the Sons of Slave CD on the Trojan label. And then following that was Nicodemus with Father Jungle Rock, which was produced by Prince Jammy and originally appeared on the DJ's Dancehall Style LP in 1982, and has since featured on the King Jammy compilation titled King at the Controls on VP Records. We then heard Little John's footwear anthem, Clark's Booty, which was produced by King Jammy in 1986 and was the title track of Little John's album of the same year, and has recently been compiled by the Greensleeves label for their Clark's in Jamaica release. And then on the same version of the rhythm was Peter Metro doing his best Smiley Culture impression with Police in England, which came out on the Jammy's label in Jamaica and the Greensleeves label in the UK. And finally we ended up with I Wayne's classic Can't Satisfy Her on top of the 2004 version of the rhythm, which was produced by Patrick Henry for his Loyal Soldiers label and featured on I Wayne's debut album Lava Ground.
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0: But now we're coming bang up to date again here in the House of Reggae, as Phantom Mosier has just released his fourth full-length album. And titled Soul Rasta, it gathers together many of his best single releases of recent years, like Rasta Got Soul, Roots and Culture, and Cool and Irie, as well as brand new recordings like a heavyweight combination alongside Capleton and Turbulence, which sees the three Turban chanters decry the unforgiving life of growing up in the city of Kingston Town.
2: District.

0: That is brand new from Phantom Mosier, Capleton and Turbulence with Kingston Town, which was produced by the Young Veterans label in Kingston and released as a single on New Year's Day, and can also be found on a new album from Phantom Mosier called Soul Rasta, which is available now for download from all the usual places.
1: Out of all the stations, this station supply all the popular stations with popular music.
0: And so it must be time to round up the Gladstone Anderson story, as following his records alongside Stranger Cole, he continued playing the piano in a multitude of recording sessions across the Kingston studios in the 1970s, especially for the producer Harry Moody, for whom Gladdy would record many piano instrumentals of his productions, like Heart Don't Leap and The Drifter, and which were compiled together for two full-length instrumental albums, titled It May Sound Silly and Gladdy Unlimited. And so I've got another one here which doesn't feature on either album, but is produced by Harry Moody and is a beautiful laid-back skank called Ivory Bounce.
2: Ivory Bounce, Ivory Bounce, Ivory Bounce.

0: What a lovely tune, as that was Gladstone Anderson at the piano on Ivory Bounce, which was produced by Harry Moody and turned up on the B-side of Ernest Wilson's version of God Is Standing By, which came out on 7-inch on the Cactus label in the UK back in 1975.
1: Right now, we've been wonderful, surrounded by all these bubbles of talent.
0: But following these recordings, Gladdy took matters into his own hands and started producing his own records, and even set up his own label called Right Sound, where in the late 1970s he would release tracks by the likes of Leroy Smart and Winston Jarrett. And then as the new decade dawned and the music changed again, Gladdy wasn't to be left behind, as he could often be found sitting in on many more recording sessions, this time at the Channel One studio alongside the Roots Radix, where his piano can be heard on albums by the likes of Barrington Levy, Sugar Minot and Yellow Man, as well as many of the Scientist dub albums. But to round up our tribute here today, I'm going back to his production work and his Right Sound label to hear a great roots tune he produced for the Gladiator's own Errol Grandison called Jar Garden.

0: that was Errol Grandison with Jar Garden, which was produced by Gladson Anderson and released on his own Right Sound label back in 1978, and was later compiled for the label's retrospective called The Right Sound Reggae Story.
1: Hi, this is O from Love to Bleed. I live in the KFOI signal, and I wrote this song about being away from my daughter, Mahia, how hard it is.

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